壁は。

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So this is a memo from the translator. To the advisory board, this book contains Marxism. It is a record of class struggle for our classless society where there is no alternative. It offers no grieving over past memory, but rebellious mourning for a world robbed of its culture and forced to bite back in ersatz media packs. It speaks the language of its time with the uncompromising clarity that carries a poet's voice across time. It does not predict ecological catastrophe, but photographs it as it is mapped on the bodies of those who are already living through it. Herders of hyenas, hunters of vultures, sowers of nettles. It brings an echo of the utopian aspect of space travel to a world that is breeding select groups of post-human interplanetary tourists. It is an act of pure opposition rooted in human compassion and imaginative power. Against the aridity of political alliances forged on an exclusively commercial and colonialist basis, solidarity across the violence of borders. Against the global advance of a progress solely and soullessly identified with economic growth. Against the populist everyman hologram, a humanity of single faces in the crowd, bodies maimed in the wars of empire, the tears of refugee mothers and fathers. Against the rendered war of standardized speech and the entropy of revolutions proclaiming their own victory, the work song of a poet. An afro like a hammer smashing blow on blow into the dull uniformity of official versions, Antifa, recalling the structures of lost collective ritual, spare rhyming based on ordinary words, harking back to the instinctive elegance of people's speech. Pauses in which reflection widens discourse, moments of tenderness for wounded beauty, opening the rhythm into lyrical space. From the found object of hours of newsreel, the renewed gift of poetry is a reality-making process. Words of love and anger across the decades, energy and light that the translation aims to reflect, refocus, release.

treatment. What happened in the world after the war and the post-war years? Normality. That's right, normality. In a state of normality, people don't look around. Everything everywhere seems normal, devoid of the excitement and emotion of the years of emergency. Man tends to be lulled to sleep in his normality. He no longer knows how to reflect upon himself. He loses the habit of judging himself, is no longer able to ask himself who he is. It is then that a state of emergency must be created artificially. This is the work of poets. Poets, these eternally indignant citizens, these champions of intellectual anger, of philosophical fury. There were events that marked the end of a post-war period. Say, in Italy, the death of De Gasperi. Anger begins there with a fat, grey funeral. The anti-fascist statesman of the Reconstruction has passed away. Italy adapts to the loss of his passing and prepares to regain the normality of the times of peace, of true, immemorial peace. Yet someone, the poet, refuses to adapt. He looks on in detachment, the detachment of anger and discontent, as the final acts of the post-war period unfold. The return of the last prisoners, you will recall, in squalid trains. The return of the ashes of the dead. And Minister Pella pompously sealing Italy's will to become part of united Europe. It is so that in peacetime, the gear cogs of international relations are set back in motion. Cabinet meetings follow cabinet meetings. Airports are a relentless toing and froing of ministers, ambassadors, plenipotentiaries coming down the airplane ladder, smiling, mouthing empty, stupid, useless, lying words. Our world in peacetime is gorged with a devious hatred, with anti-communism. And on the leaden, dreary backdrop of the Cold War and divided Germany, the profiles of the new figures, the main players of new history, Khrushchev, Kennedy, Nehru, Tito, Nasser, de Gaulle, Castro, Benalla. Until we get to Geneva, the big four meeting. And peace, still troubled, moves towards a final adjustment. And the poet's anger against this normalization that is a consecration of power and conformism, the poet's anger can only mount. What causes the poet's discontent? An endless series of very real problems that no one is able to solve, and without whose resolution, peace, true peace, the poet's peace, cannot be achieved. For example, colonialism. This anachronistic violence of a nation over another with its trail of marches and deaths. Or hunger for millions and millions of subproletarians. Or racism. Racism is moral cancer of modern man, which like cancer takes endless forms. It is a hatred born of conformism, of the cultural institutions, the aggressive arrogance of the majority. It is a hatred of all that is other, that does not fit with the norm and therefore upsets bourgeois order. Woe on the other. That is the cry, the formula, the slogan of the modern world. And so, hatred against black, yellow, colored people. Hatred against Jewish people. Hatred against rebel children. Hatred against poets. Lynchings in Little Rock. Lynchings in London. Lynchings in North Africa. Fascist slurs against Jewish people. So does the crisis, the eternal latent crisis, break out anew. The events in Hungary, Suez, and Algeria slowly filling with dead bodies. For a few weeks, the world seems to be what it was a few years earlier. Cannon fire, rubble, corpses strewn along the streets, lines of refugees in rags, landscapes crusted with snow. The dead lying with their guts spilled out in the glare of the desert sun. Once again, crisis in the world is solved. The new dead are mourned and honored, and ever wider, ever deeper, the illusion of peace and normality begins anew. But together with the old Europe,
it readjusts itself on its solemn hinges, a new Europe is born, neo-capitalism. The European common market, the United States of Europe, the enlightened, brotherly industrialists, the problems of human relations, of leisure time, of alienation. Culture occupies new ground, a new breath of creative energy in literature, cinema, painting, a huge service done to the great holders of capital. The servile poet nullifies himself, trivializing problems and reducing everything to a formula. The powerful world of capital takes as its brush banner an abstract painting. So, while on the one hand high-end culture becomes more and more refined and for the few, these few falsely become many. They become mass. It's a triumph of the digest and the magazine, and above all, of television. The world, as distorted by these media for diffusion, culture, and propaganda, becomes ever more unreal. Serial production, including that of ideas, makes it monstrous. The world of glossy magazines, the worldwide launch of products, including human products, is a world that kills. Poor sweet Marilyn, docile little sister, laden with your beauty as with a fatality that entertains as it kills. Perhaps you took the right road. You taught it to us. Your whiteness, your gold, your smile that was wanton through kindness, passive through shyness, through respect for the big guys who wanted you that way. And you, ever a child, this is what invites us to quell our anger with tears, to turn our back on this doomed reality, on the fatality of evil. For as long as man exploits man, as long as humanity is divided into masters and slaves, there will be neither normality nor peace. That is the reason for all the evil of our time. And today still, in the 60s, things have not changed. The situation of men and their society is the same as produced yesterday's tragedies. Can you see these grim, elegant, double-breasted men climbing on and off planes, racing around in powerful cars, sitting at desks grand as thrones, meeting in solemn hemicycles, in seats splendid and austere? These men, with the faces of dogs or saints, of eagles or hyenas, these are the masters. And can you see these? Humble men, dressed in rags or mass-produced clothes, miserably shuttling through squalid, heaving streets, spending hours upon hours in hopeless toil, meeting humbly in football grounds or bars, in miserable hovels or doomed skyscrapers. These men, with faces like the dead, with no features and no light, except the light of bare life. These are the slaves. It is this division that breeds tragedy and death. The atom bomb, its funereal hood spreading across apocalyptic skies, is the fruit of this division. There seems no solution to this impasse in which a world of peace and welfare is writhing. Perhaps only an unforeseen turning point, something unimaginable, a solution no prophet can sense. One of those surprises life can find when it wants to continue. Perhaps the smile of astronauts. That is perhaps the smile of true hope, true peace. When the pathways of the earth are barred or closed or flooded, what might tentatively open is the pathway of the cosmos.

0: Why is our life dominated by discontent, by anguish, by the fear of war, by war? In order to answer this question, I have written this film, not following a chronological or perhaps even a logical thread, but only my political reasons and my poetic sense.
1: Last honors for De Gasperi.
0: Time was a slow victory that crushed the victors and the defeated. Soon the days came when the authorities were undistinguishable from the dark crowds of voters in the great ceremonies by which the city grieved or celebrated. Time was a slow victory that crushed the victors and the defeated. Soon the days came when the heroes took up dressing in grey, and those who were good citizens before the war went back to being good citizens. In the Catholic faith, bourgeois ferocity conducive to the city's ceremonies. Time was a slow victory that crushed the victors and the defeated. In my country, that's called Italy. The days of that victory were the last honors bestowed on a statesman who, with dignity, preserved the state from fascist destruction and from the hope of a new history.
1: The weight of war. Ashes being returned from Greece.
0: In third class, in cheap wooden boxes, on Royal Armed Forces trucks, our last fellow citizens return. Boys of no account, who harnessed like laborers got taken to their death, perhaps singing pop songs. Of no account in life, of no account in death. A benediction on the journey out, a benediction on the return. Inside those small boxes, a returning boy doesn't know that by now he's a useless martyr and that pity is a lie.
1: In these small urns are the ashes of the dead of Kefalonia. As they land on shore, as they are loaded onto trucks, the wailing of their families rises, the tribute of love they were unable to give before.
0: Our voice without love, voice without pity, voice of bad conscience, voice of the same old fatherland as before, voice that sent them to their death. Of no account in life, of no account in death. A troop train for the journey out, a third class funeral for the return.
1: Atomic cannons.
0: And scientists with no light, generals with no soul, served by the younger brothers of the dead, once again they are training to kill in some coppiced woods in Europe through the colorless innocence of mild winters.
1: Flight of seagulls.
0: Timelessness of Europe, known not by those who now possess you, but by those who someday will.
1: The birth of Europe. 2 years later, on the same day, the pooling of coal and steel was set in operation. The first solid results were soon visible. On the 10th of February 1953, the first coal train freely crossed the French-German border. In May of that same year, the steelworks of Luxembourg produced the first casting of European steel. Pelle's speech. On national TV, a dance and a pop hit sung by Carlaboni. A pop hit sung by Carlaboni.
0: The common market will come. Meanwhile, dance the common dance. The fascist petite bourgeoisies are ready for European unity in the name of common aridity.
1: Reproduction of Gotozo's Operai, 1945. Official voiceover announcing the victory of the white workers' unions. Victory of the white workers' unions at Fiat.
0: In many countries of the world, perhaps, and certainly in my country, that's called Italy. Capital feels itself restored the day it can resume corruption. It costs nothing to buy a worker. All you need to do is flash before his heart's nobility a recognition of nobility. It's give him a faith, a flag, something to make him feel closer to a world that forever he has known as superior.
1: Interviews.
0: And on the traitor's face is the anguish of a misguided desire for nobility. The bones in his face are made of desiccated weeping. He's a good son, a good father. Desperately wants to join in and be spirit, to take part in the feasts of those who do not live on bread alone. He can turn me like a faithful dog, a desperate white worker, because deep down in his consciousness he knows he's not worthy, and his eyes gleam with a livid light.
1: Official voiceover and discussion between the two workers. The Christ of the Abyss.
0: For a red flag betrayed, an effigy of God regained. The darkness of consciousness does not require God, rather his statues. The terrible strength of the Pharisees is they're unafraid of the banal and the ridiculous. It is with a touching honesty that they accomplish their ritual.
1: War in Korea.
0: If war starts up again, whose fault is it? Oh, the sins of poor people, clearly. God punishes the Sodoms of rags, Gomorrahs of poverty, the racing of down at heel love. The rich also die, of course. They die for something, and that something is a fury that turns the world into its own opposite, a red-hot ruin, a darkness with no end. Little Koreans, you too are in this life, ignored, as we the rich ignore poverty, and our excuse is distance, almost as if distance could heal all evils, and the last horizon were home to men dragged along by heavenly lives like beavers or bear cubs. You are millions of men like us. And so as to know you, we needed to know you at war, to know you clothed like beggars in army rags, to know you as inferior or superior, martyrs or torturers, fascists or communists, like us. Just like us. Over there where the horizon's horizon is not enough to turn life into their life. There is something for which the fault is laid on you. You humble ants driven out of your wits, millions of small corpses. And our boys with snub noses, good natured faces, will be called Koreans. And working class boys, that is.
1: Plenipotentiaries from the UN and North Korea are meeting yet again, but this time the meeting is not fruitless. It ratifies by the signing of a definite agreement between the two parties the regulation for the repatriation of prisoners, a first step towards the armistice. And at this moment, the moment when the barbed wire of concentration camps becomes a mere memory, tears rise to the eyes of former prisoners. Latest news from Korea. The prisoners are exchanged, and this means there is hope for peace.
0: A voice of no hope, voice of the powerful world, voice of the hypocrisy that doesn't even have the shame to hide its own ruthless indifference.
1: Prisoners returning. In Udine, another return, also connected to the facts of the war. The return of the second, and unfortunately, officially the last, contingent of prisoners from Russia.
0: And in my country too, my country that's called Italy, the last prisoners return. A dozen men whose faces show bones made of desiccated chalk, dressed in the clothes worn by children of sick people. Koreans. They too are humble Koreans. Mothers, wives whose grief won't cease with their return on a rainy day at the station in Udine.
1: Churchill in the garden.

0: meeting in Geneva. Sweet memories of Europe. And I'm meeting for the first time. Sweet idleness of Europe. I'm meeting for future peace. Sweet sunshine of Europe, they're meeting with war in their hearts.
1: Series of floods.
0: Now life can return to its old pathways. Chronicles of good and evil can be unleashed. The evil of life is let loose. It can now be disgorged from the sky, falling away set for millennia to the sleep of continents. The sky can rage against innocent countries. The waters of life are let loose. The evil of life is let loose. In England, the happy little families are driven out of the Puritan dance, and their lands are flooded with the devil's waters. The evil of life is let loose. In France, the high bourgeoisie suffers the shame of the sky unleashed. From the Dauphiné to the Department of Paris, the waters of feudalism seem to belie reason in the drabness of the floods. The evil of life is let loose. In Germany, here come the waters of the Semites, turning the chronicles of hundreds of mired, symmetrical villages into an illustration for drab military fables. The evil of life is let loose. In Australia, the waters of millennia find dozens of new families who for the first time experience the floods as the demanding sport. The evil of life is let loose. In Italy, the waters of the final hour find thousands of families flood-stricken for millennia. Long practiced in mourning the loss from the floods, they know how to mix the laments with false pity, real tears with servile tears, voiceless misery with miserable consolations. In their sensual run-down cities, in their sun always rising to shine on their festive desolations, eternally re-emerge from some carnival or some destruction.
1: St. Peter and prelates. A grief with no solace, but Rome and the Vatican are already providing for them. Summoned by the Pope, Monsignor Baldelli, the president of the Pontificia Opera di Assistenza, has received precise instructions. He is to organize the rescue operation and start with no delay. His words were, "Act, act, act." Series of fun scenes. Band in Capri.
0: And the good of life is let loose.
1: Interview with one of the band players. Dance contest in Germany.
0: And the good of life is let loose.
1: In Germany, dance teachers, mambo and waltz professionals have had their championships, etc., etc. Women being shorn in Australia.
0: And the good of life is let loose.
1: Following an invitation from Bob Dyer, an anchorman on Australian radio, hundreds of women of all ages are almost fighting for the privilege of being turned into as many female Yul Brynners. The contest, with a £1,000 prize, was launched by a wig manufacturer, etc.
0: The good of life is let loose.
1: Songs in Venice.
0: The good of life is let loose.
1: With a homage to Venice, for which the city had made available nothing less than Piazza San Marco, the six orchestras of as many countries that had taken part in the latest song festival marked the conclusion of the grand parade of short compositions, etc., etc. Accordion Festival.
0: And the good of life is let loose.
1: In Pavia, a captive, enthusiastic audience followed the accordion and mouth harp festival with performances by Italian and foreign amateurs and professionals. Here are some moments from the double competition showcasing some authentic virtuosi.

0: music and bottles. Just fill the bottles and the concert will begin. This is a cry by which Professor Hans Frenz opens his flute recitals with accompaniment from bottles and beer as a prize. Playing with his nose. And to end with, an extraordinary number. A mouth-harp virtuoso plays a popular song using, without interruptions, three instruments at once, and even playing with his nose. Which doesn't happen with just any mouth-harp player.
1: I certainly doesn't. Voice from the master's fun mood. Voice of a subaltern ready to turn jester. The good of life is let loose. And the times are ripe for television.

0: television. The dream of Verne and Robida, to watch what is happening in the world while comfortably sitting at home, is about to turn into reality for you too.
1: At last, a tone of sincere satisfaction. Voice of insincerity, voice of deception. Ah, yes, we can well be satisfied. Non cast bibendum, as you would say. Voice of junk, Latin. Now that a new weapon has been invented for your broadcasting of insincerity, of deception, of junk, Latin.
0: In Milan and Turin, experimental television stations are already functioning.
1: Experimenting with ways to split truth apart and present the remaining half-truth in the only voice through which the bourgeoisie is able to speak. The voice countering any ideal with a debasing irony. The voice countering tragedy with jokes. The voice countering the excesses of meek men with a common sense of murderers.
0: Today, only 4,000 subscribers have televised moving images in their homes. In a year, they will be in the tens of thousands.
1: No, in the millions. Millions of candidates for the death of the soul.
0: Skull and bones. Silence. Series of images of the Hungarian dead. Silence. Telex from the American correspondent in Hungary and images of stripped insignia. This is the last message teleprinted from Vienna by the United Press correspondent, a message terrible in its laconic brevity. Goodbye. We do not forget you. Bye. The Russians are too near. And in the end, the curtain of bloodied silence. Flags, uniforms, and paintings are stripped of the marks of foreign occupation. Images of civil war in Budapest.
1: Black winters of Hungary. A counter-revolution has broken out. Black cities of Hungary. The white brothers are out to kill. Black memories of Hungary. The bourgeois brothers will not forgive. Black peace of Hungary. They demand blood for Stalin's crimes. Black son of Hungary. Stalin's crimes are our crimes.
0: These are the first images from the Austro-Hungarian border. The freedom fighters' vehicles are streaming in. They're being supplied with plasma and medicine. The Austrian defense minister is speaking to the border guards who have gone over to the anti-Russian side.
1: Black year of Hungary. In consciousness is redemption. Black turmoil of Hungary. In chaos, we must regain freedom.
0: Anti-communist youth marches in Rome.
1: If you shout long live freedom without humility, you're not shouting long live freedom. If you shout long live freedom without laughter, you're not shouting long live freedom. If you shout long live freedom without love, you're not shouting long live freedom. You children of the children are shouting long live freedom with contempt, with hatred, with rage. So you're not shouting long live freedom. There's a true freedom and a lying freedom, but it's better to be heroes of true freedom. Know this, children of the children. You who shout long live freedom with contempt, with hatred, with rage.
0: Anti-communist rallies in Paris.
1: Black evening of Paris. The French bourgeoisie goes to the Bastille. Black boulevards of Paris. Its leaders march like colonels. Black omens of Paris. Freedom has turned into grief. Black rumble of Paris. Already Bidault has fascism on his mind. Black future of Paris. The French bourgeoisie dies shouting.
0: After a march joined by Pinault, Schumann, Bidault, and other members of parliament had carried flowers to the Arc de Triomphe, the mob attacked the headquarters of the French Communist Party and set it on fire.
1: Black flames of Paris, what is the heart's strength against reason? Are France and reason no longer at one? Black flames of Paris.
0: Refugees leaving Hungary.
1: These snows were from last year, or 1,000 years ago, before any hope. Where have we known them, these snows that frame the days of weeping? These are our mothers, children and grandchildren, old relatives of ours, these identical figures, survivors from the days of weeping, and their weeping. 1943-44, they are the years of this whiteness, this immigration. So they were not past, they were right here, with their indelible snows, their hereditary tears.
0: Clash between Egyptian and Israeli patrols.
1: Deathly summers of Allah, Egyptian patrols are shooting. Deathly cities of Allah, they shout independence and socialism. Deathly memories of Allah, memories newer than freedom. Deathly silences of Allah, wretched men of color are shooting. Deathly sunshine of Allah, in the name of 1,000 subproletarian peoples.
0: Black baby on the breast. Arabian children. Photograph of Gandhi as a child. Photograph of Gandhi as an old man. Gandhi murdered. Lumumba murdered. Colored dust festival around Nehru, Nasser, Sukarno. Two black boys dancing. Indonesian dances.
1: A new problem breaks out in the world. It's called color. The new extension of the world is called color. We have to integrate the idea of thousands of black or brown sons and daughters, babies with black eyes and curling apes. We have to accept endless spreads of real lives, lives that with innocent ferocity want a way into our reality. Other voices, other gazes, other loves, other dances, everything will have to become familiar and widen the earth.
0: And Lumumba murdered. Liberation of Tunisia.
1: These are the days of joy, the days of victory. People of color, Tunisia is living its liberation. Forthcoming are years of poverty, of work and error. Forthcoming is a change in history that might bring setbacks and corruption. People of color, it is in hope a man has no color. People of color, it is in joy that the only color is the color of man.
0: Liberation of Tanganyika.
1: Joy after joy, victory after victory. People of color, Tanganyika is free. The poor freedom at which Europe can smile. People of color, it is in humility that man has no color. It is in joy that the only color is the color of man.
0: Liberation of Togo.
1: Joy after joy, victory after victory. People of color, another nation in Africa is independent. A basic freedom with a whole way still to go. People of color, it is in dignity that man has no color. The only color of man is in the joy of facing one's obscurity.
0: Liberation of Cuba. Images of rejoicing girls.
1: Joy after joy, victory after victory. People of color, Cuba is free. People of color, it is in innocence that man has no color. It is in victory that the only color is the color of man.
0: Images of Cuban prisoners.
1: Victory will cost sweat. The enemies are among the brothers. Victory will cost terror. The brothers clinging to the ancient terror. Victory will cost tears and blood. The brothers are like bees. Victory will cost injustice. The brothers innocent in their ferocity.
0: Images of the small war that was the landing in Cuba.
1: To fight in Cuba. Perhaps only a song was able to say what it was to fight in Cuba. To fight in Cuba. Perhaps only a dance was able to say what it was to fight in Cuba. To fight in Cuba. It was like fighting in uncharted seas, glamour of savage wars, to fight in Cuba. Now Cuba is in the world. The textbooks of Europe and America explain the meaning of fighting in Cuba. A cruel explanation that only compassion can make human in the light of song. To fight in Cuba.
0: Funerals of the Cuban dead.
1: To die in Cuba. Perhaps only a song was able to say what it was to die in Cuba. To die in Cuba. Perhaps only a dance was able to say what it was to die in Cuba. To die in Cuba. It was like dying in Naples or Seville. Glamour of miserable deaths. To die in Cuba. Now Cuba is in the world. The textbooks of Europe and America explain what it meant to die in Cuba. A cruel explanation that only compassion can make human in the light of mourning, tears, to die in Cuba.
0: Celebrations for the victory in Cuba.
1: Joy after joy, victory after victory. People of color from Africa to Cuba. People of color, it is in victory that man has no color. It is in joy that the only color is the color of man.
0: Victory in the Suez Canal.
1: It's another joy, another victory. Victory for the Egyptians and victory for the English. Victory for the Arabs and victory for the UN. People of color, it is in being within

0: history, the man has no color. People of color, it is in non-violence that the only color is the color of man.
1: Skull and skeleton.
0: Commenting voice of a conformist who, fearing ridicule, refuses to speak seriously. Voice of insipid humor, of the fear of culture. Voice of a powerful authorizing the fun of the subaltern. Unleash yourself. Your time has come. The tragedy was averted. Heave your sigh of relief. Voice of daily vulgarity.
1: Ava Gardner welcomed by violin players. Ava Gardner loves our country, and in the snippets of time between films, any occasion is good for her to board a plane to Ciampino. This year, too, she has taken the plane to Rome. So welcome back, Ava. Static shot. Skull. Sophia Loren among the eels. The glamorous Sophia Loren, on location in the Polesine for a film directed by Mario Soldati, has traveled to the Delta with actress Lise Bourdin to visit one of the local fishworks. The charming star took an interest in the process, sitting through the gutting of eels with a certain amused revulsion. Neither did she show any faintness when some of the prized snakes gushed out alive from an upturned creel. Static shot. Skull. A regatta in Pisa. Through the streets of Pisa and along the Arno, straight out of the illuminated pages of the medieval codex, here comes a solemn procession rich in silks, velvets, brocades, and armor. The figurants of the four republics. First Amalfi, then Genoa, followed by Venice and Pisa. Drum rolls, trumpets blaring, banners, dukes and doges, archers and ensigns filed slowly and solemnly through the Tuscan city, filling it with the colors of its ancient past. Then the four crews, ready for the regatta. The Venetians pick up the pace and triumphantly row under the colorful bunting as the winners. Static shot. Skull. Foam and spray in Terni. For the sake of progress, the divine gift of water can be turned into figures. For the electrical industry, the exciting plunge of waterfalls can be translated into amps and kilowatts per hour. Here are the famous Cascate delle Marmore, our home Niagara, which on this festival of waters once again fill the Umbrian scenario with splashing spray, dizzy showers, swirling rivulets. For one day, and people rush over from far and wide to witness the Marmore miracle, the water resumes its song down the levels of the stone weir, filling the air with drizzle, with the rumble of white spray rising in weightless clouds. Once a year, even industrialists, even the men who measure natural phenomena in figures and shackle them to dividends, become poets. Static shot of the waterfall. Static detail of the waterfall with white spray. Series of abstract paintings, first in black and white, then in color, reprising the formal motifs of the spray detail. Once a year, even industrialists, even the men who measure natural phenomena in figures and shackle them to dividends, become poets, become poets, become poets.
0: Voice of industrialists, voice of faked equanimity. Oh, they become poets. They do become poets, as long as poetry is devoid of all content, or awful content-driven voice. As long as poetry is pure form, voice of incoercible formalism.
1: Coronation of the Queen of England.
0: Form. By now the industrialists who become poets have as their banner an abstract painting, the arrogant form of soullessness. Yet these cloaks like little mounds of gold, these crowns like tiny petrified spirits. Who would have said that in 45? Thinking about it would have laughed. That was not part of a socialist future. But then neither was it part of the neo-capitalist future.
1: 2 million people lined the streets of London to witness the passage of the procession escorting Elizabeth II of England to Westminster Abbey for the solemn ceremony of the coronation dating back 2,000 years.
0: What might the relationship be between the renewal of capitalism and the restoration of old Europe? It's incredible. This splendid junk dignified the existing in the 60s. Fridges and crowns. Ugh. After all, this might be the least offensive of European contradictions.
1: At 11:15, the Queen advances, her long purple train borne by 6 maids of honour. Elizabeth proceeds slowly, and standing out in all that glamour is her fragility.
0: Delightful nation, England, where a mania guards old age and bestows on the grand wrinkles of an age-old world the purity and wickedness of youth.
1: After the anointing, the regalia are brought to the sovereign. Finally, the Archbishop places on Elizabeth's head the solid, heavy St. Edward's crown. In the same instant, those who are entitled place coronets on their own heads.
0: English industry in the twilight of empire, of the dawning of a common market. Ah, gentle queen, sweet middle-class wife with the pale skin of a plain and slightly malnourished factory worker. And shy as well, with her inferiority complex, her good upbringing that stops her showing herself a lie. Ah, the reforms, splendidly civilized for sure, in her delightful nation of old youths. Harsh, unadorned, austere is the idol, unafraid of the irony of poets or the incredulity of democrats. But there's something awful in the confinement of time, in the liberal and intransigent rule of history.
1: And the people are cheering and shouting, God save the Queen. Ike elected. In Chicago, in the Grand Convention Hall, the delegates meet for the nomination of candidates to the presidential elections.
0: The misery of a black man, of an Algerian man, of an Italian man. The classic misery of those who are frustrated by the anguish of a world not yet totally and ruthlessly industrialized. A world in which a man can flee into solitude, can go mad alone. It is awful here. The more one flees, the less different one is. The flight amounts to being ever more alike. Ever more alike. How can these Americans rejoice in their elections? Why so much celebration if the vote of one black man who is different counts more than 1 million white votes that are all alike? The joy of an American who feels himself alike to another 1 million Americans in his love of democracy. This is the sickness of the future world. When the classical world is exhausted, when all the land workers and craftspeople have died, when industry has made the cycle of production and consumption unstoppable, then our history will have come to an end. In these shouts, in this din, in these huge gatherings, in these floodlights, in these mechanisms, in these declarations, in these weapons, in these armies, in these deserts, in this unrecognizable sun, is the dawn of the new prehistory.
1: Death of Pius XII, an election of John XXIII.
0: A pope has died. He came from an elite family, great landowners from Latium. His world was a world of peasants. It was only during his careful life that the world's novelties began to turn wheat fields and vineyards into an ancient world. And none of these dignitaries and tiers will be willing or able to know what needs and what reasons turned Christianity, the religion of kings, into the religion of the bourgeoisie. Now the bourgeois, with their subproletarian brothers, follow the bier of the landowner pope in St. Peter's, as if on the square of a large and mournful town. Nothing has changed since the 17th century fixation of the church. Nothing, except for the Industrial Revolution in the cities. But what, when even the countryside is subsumed into this implacable cycle, when the sweet peasant world is as remote as the world of the Bible? Who will come to the funeral of the future popes? Who will be the sons of industrialists or factory workers? Swarthy shopkeepers of Rome, washed out Italic bureaucrats, townswomen with the apoplectic gaze of gypsies, northern priests whose restraint stops them showing themselves alive. It's a crowd of the 60s, the tide of our century, that still has a desperate need for religion to give a cogent sense to its panic, its guilt, and its hope. The new pope is also a peasant. Nothing would seem to have changed except for his smile, the smile of a son of smallholders, a smile that old age has made the same as the smile of the moralist fathers, the scrimp and save grandparents. And it will be the same, the pope's smile, for many years to come, for the subproletarians of the earth are billions.
1: Urbi et orbi blessing.
0: There will be white smoke for popes who are the sons of Ghanaian or Ugandan farmers, of Indian day laborers dead of the plague in the Ganges, of yellow fishermen dead of the cold in the Tierra del Fuego. The slow death of the peasant world that survives by peopling continents, along thousands of wading fords, of coasts teeming with sharks, of islands charred by volcanoes, will breathe into these white smokes the archaic slowness of its existence, into the future, down the decades and centuries. Resembling his sly father and his grandfather, a drinker of fine young wines, a human figures unknown to the subproletarians of the earth, but nonetheless a tiller of the earth, the new pope, with his sweet, mysterious, tortoise-like smile, seems to have understood that he is to be the shepherd of the wretched, fishers of sharks, herders of hyenas, hunters of vultures, sowers of nettles. For the ancient world belongs to them, and they will be the ones to pull it forward through the centuries, along with the history of our greatness. The pastor Paganus smiles. Renzo and Lucia are happily married before his eyes. By now, even the Baroque arches belong to them, and the gilded halls of Don Rodrigo, and the great cathedrals, and the small churches lost on hillsides with no future. The history of great styles belongs to them. They are the only ones alive amid monuments and nature built through the centuries by the powerful, and together they drift away on the current of changing history. The spirit is the heritage of the peasant world. Be you the shepherd of the ancient world, which in that spirit lives. Are these the words breathed by the angel into the ear of the gentle pope with his big, mysterious, fatherly, tortoise-like head?
1: New Urbi et Orbi blessing. Close up of a Russian actor playing Lenin.
0: A nation that would begin its history anew does first and foremost return to men the humility to innocently resemble the Father's tradition.
1: Ulanova's ballet.
0: Tradition is a greatness that may be expressed in one gesture. A thousand fathers have seen it, and through them, down the ages, it has become pure as a bird's flight, elemental as a momentum of a wave. But only revolution can save the past.
1: Choir and acrobats in a Russian factory.
0: Blessed are the sons whose fathers were serfs. Blessed are the sons who can say, my father had great laughs back in his village with a boss and the Tsar's bureaucrats kept him starving for millennia. The puritanical violence with which I laugh, the theatrical naivety with which I have a good time in my village, in my factory, it's him gave it to me.
1: Theatre circus sequence.
0: Blessed are the sons whose fathers were heroes. Blessed are the sons who can say, my father fought the Tsar and capital, and the freedom I have was given to me by him. The soil I sow and the factory where I work were given to me by him. The places where I enjoy my youth were given to me by him. And I can be proud of resembling him. I can think of resembling him forever.
1: Theatre and song sequence.
0: I want to righteously enjoy my life, doing the things that have been denied to me for centuries, and that richer youths from the provinces or the countryside have been doing for centuries. I want a bit of dance, of worldly life, of spectacle, all that was had by the ideal fathers, certainly not those of blood. And in the morning I'm proud of getting back into my poor work clothes, under the harsh sun of my province, of my country.
1: Sequence. Young people studying in a library.
0: All that was hard by the ideal fathers and my blood father did not have and so desire, I want to have. I want to master traditional culture. I want to own what is beautiful and noble and has been kept from me for so many centuries.
1: Peace in front of the TV set.
0: I want to master modern means of knowledge, to be present in the world as a new citizen, to take part, carrying in my heart the thirst for knowledge, the hoary gentleness of my blood fathers.
1: Sequence. Visit to an art collection.
0: I want to educate myself in the spirit of an eager father, light-hearted like a young father. I want knowledge with the wholeheartedness of a religious father, with obedience, for I am the first educated son of a generation that had nothing but calluses on their hands and capital bullets through their chests. Now that I can, now for the first time in the history of my nation, I, a young man of the people, want to hear the voice of culture, of science, of art. Young comrades and women comrades, I'm here on behalf of our committee and I meant to teach you who are so full of a desire for knowledge about the glories of Soviet painting. And so I am teaching you. Like in the Stalin years, I'll keep up my work as a guide. I'm saying to you, look how finely these minor comrades are portrayed. These women comrades on the call calls. I'm saying this, yet something is weighing on my heart, the heart of an official doing his duty, like in Stalin's days. It's a terrible weight, young comrades, because it's a weight of truth, which is there even though it's not told. These paintings, sure, they're full of our naivety, of our brotherly feeling that makes life beautiful and friendly, but And I'm sweating, blushing as I tell you this, like some comical character out of Chekhov, like a boy speaking with his father for the first time of the things of love. In these paintings is our error. We'll have to take them off these walls, stow them in warehouses, say goodbye to them as to an entire period of our life.
1: Series of Gottuso paintings in color.
0: We'll have to start over from where there is no certainty and the brushwork's desperate, the color garish, the figures writhe like the people burnt in Buchenwald, and the red flag has the shiver of a victory that must never be the last, of a struggle that won't ever wreathe itself in glory. For class struggle has not ended, and we're not Russians. We are the fighters. We are the Spanish and Italian workers, the French intellectuals, Algerian partisans. We are not in Moscow or Leningrad, but in the factories where class struggle is fought, in the mountains and deserts of the colonies fighting for freedom.
1: Series of political crises in France. Silence. A deafening peal of bells. Crisis of the Mendez France government, consultations with Corti, etc., etc. Algeria. Rallies and first insurrections.
0: Who would think that such a deep sense of freedom could live in hearts with such humble faces? Humble, as they are at the edges of the world, where you work the land or steal, clothed in their father's rags with their father's barbaric gaze, humble faces of sons coming to the world out of no fathomable need. And yet, seething behind these faces of starvelings or raiders is the awesome sense of what France once named freedom.
1: Algeria. Partisans joining up and scouting parties.
0: A son, any son, who has but one face needed from the sleep of centuries, the face of a young assassin or a gentle grafter. Any son, with a mother who doesn't know, leaves the city, through which mysterious alleyways, through which sheep tracks, through which wide tarmac roads. And moved by a need he doesn't know, he walks and walks with his comrades. He gets to the woods, into the mountain. And there his soul, mysterious with red partisan freedom, is armed and prepared, is baptized for the new everlasting struggle.
1: Algeria. Preparations for a sabotage action.
0: Something gets into him. It's death. The scrublands turned acrid by the sun. The smell of the mountain after the bombs. Death is incarnated in his youth. And both taste like freedom in his mouth. The partisan struggle is right there, right now. Scouting parties are sweating right there, right now. The boy feels faint with death right there, right now. Pity is dishonor right there, right now. Right there and now, fate is virgin and bare.
1: Algeria. Flight of a French plane. Air raids. Exodus of refugees.
0: Ah, France, the hatred. Ah, France, the plague. Ah, France, the cowardice. The hatred, the plague, the cowardice of those who covet, who master, who possess. Small airplane takes the hatred, the plague, the cowardice into the sky. And in that sky they buzz and buzz and buzz. It's revenge buzzing in the sky, France, against those who don't know and carry the consciousness of the entire universe. Buzzing, buzzing, buzzing in the sky. France is your confusion. Buzzing is the fury of those who no longer have the strength of reason. Buzzing away in the sky of a nation whose strength rests on its humility.
1: Algeria. New flights and air raids. People fleeing. Burnt corpse. Child crying.
0: Buzzing in the sky of Algeria is a crisis that recreates death. And in the search for a new freedom, wants victims whose victory is certain. Ah, France, the hatred. Ah, France, the plague. Ah, France, the cowardice. A hideous, idiotic, obscene buzzing, a music that finales into a child's trauma, into a sob that wrecks the world.

0: France. 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Molay falls. 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New consultations, etc., etc. Algeria. Paratroopers on patrol.
1: At the core of a war, there is something survivors will remember all their life, like a heady tank of arson. French and German soldiers are mixed into the future and the burning elation of death. Emblems of what life, like a monument of earth and blood, owns at the core of a war.
0: Algeria. Capture of rebel chiefs, Ben Bella and others imprisoned.
1: At the core of a war, one day it happens. Something in the sky, and it is fate, turns to stone in the eyes of a chief of the Algerian army, in the smell of arson, of capture, of death. At the core of the war, the world is watched by the eyes of the Algerian chief and his girl, with the sacred, humble hatred of fate.
0: Algeria. Gunfights, battles, dead bodies in the streets.
1: At the core of a war, there are months whose meaning is a monument of blood. And in the cities of Algiers, of Oran, the only reality is that monument. Weapons shoot of their own accord, its fate handles them. And men too die of their own accord at the foot of the monument of blood. Each in his corner, designated with irreparable precision. No one but him, aware of his own fate. And death seems like a meditation, a humble monologue that a young man, a mother, a child, hold with themselves and with a bit of clotted blood. The question remains, in the eyes of those who weep, what will become of the Algerian people?
0: France. De Gaulle in power. De Gaulle's visit to Algeria. Silence. Cannon fire. Muffled or deafening bomb blasts. Gunfights. De Gaulle in power. De Gaulle in Algeria. A million Algerians dead, etc. Algeria, photographs of tortured and brutalized people.
1: On my filthy rags, on my skeletal nakedness, on my mother the gypsy, on my father the herder, I write your name. On my first brother the raider, on my second brother the cripple, on my third brother the shoeblack, on my fourth brother the beggar, I write your name. On my hoodlum comrades, on my kept man comrades, on my out of work comrades, on my labourer comrades, I write your name, freedom.
0: Algeria. Huge colonialist rallies around Massou. Silence. Echoes of gunfights and cannon fire. Captions. Fascism, colonialism, etc. Algeria. New series of tortured and brutalized people.
1: On the desert nomads, on the farmhands of Medina, on the wage slaves of Iran, on the petty clerks of Algiers, I write your name. On the wretched people of Algeria, on the illiterate peoples of Arabia, on the underclass of Africa, on the enslaved people of the subproletarian world, I write your name, freedom.
0: Algeria, celebrating the liberation.
1: Joy after joy, victory after victory. People of color, Algeria is returned to history. People of color, it lives the best days of its life. Never will the light in their eyes shine purer, Never will happy gestures be more loving. People of color, these are the days of victory for all the partisans in the world. People of color, it is in the joy of victory that resistance plants its roots and builds the future.
0: Cut to black. Silence. Buzz of an airplane and distant air raids. After a few instants, the first caption.
1: Joy. But so much inextinguishable terror in 1,000 parts of the world and in our memory. In 1,000 parts of the soul, the war is not over. Even if we don't want to remember, war is a terror that won't stop in the soul, in the world.
0: Sequence. Traumatized soldier recalling the war with terror. Silence during the first frames, then the caption.
1: You can get a sick soul to know what it recalls, but who will tell that soul the reasons why?
0: Sequence. Concentration and death camps, hangings, executions, heaps of corpses in Buchenwald, etc. Long silence. As the only comment, a disturbing and undecipherable electronic music. Final image, a photograph. The face of a woman's corpse. In close-up. The Marilyn sequence. Photographs of Marilyn with light movements revealing close-ups, etc., alternating with visions of the modern world, of skyscrapers, factories, boxing matches in front of huge audiences, beauty contests, parties, etc., and visions of the archaic world, Catholic and primitive folklore, workers toiling like slaves, etc., leading to a photograph of Marilyn on her deathbed, to end with a photograph of Marilyn as a 6-year-old child. Lastly, the blast of an atom bomb.
1: Of the ancient world and the future world, nothing was left but beauty. And you, poor little sister, the one who runs after the older brothers and laughs and cries with them to imitate them and wraps their jazzy scarves around her neck, touches their books and penknives on the sly. You, little sister, you wore their beauty humbly, and your soul, the soul of a daughter of poor people, never knew it possessed it, or it wouldn't have been beauty. It vanished like a golden mist. The world taught it to you, and so your beauty became its own. Of the frightening ancient world and the frightening future world, nothing was left but beauty. And you carried it on you like an obedient smile. Obedience requires too many swallowed tears. Giving oneself to others, too many cheerful smiles begging their mercy. And so you took your beauty away with you. It vanished like a golden mist. The stupid ancient world and the brutal future world. What was left was a beauty, unashamed of hinting at the small sisterly breasts, the small belly so easily laid bare. And for this it was beauty, the same as that of the sweet girls of your world, the daughters of colored immigrants, the daughters of poor Europe, the salesmen's daughters who win beauty contests in London or Miami. It vanished like a little golden dove. The world taught it to you, and so your beauty was no longer beauty. But you continued being a child, foolish as antiquity, cruel as the future. And between you and your beauty owned by power came all the stupidity and cruelty of the present. You always carried it with you, like a smile through tears, wanton out of passivity and decent out of obedience. It vanished like a white and golden dove. Your beauty surviving from the ancient world, claimed by the future world, owned by the present world, became a more

Now the older brothers finally turn back, cease for a moment from their evil games, come out of their obdurate distraction, and ask themselves, might Marilyn, little Marilyn, might she have shown us the way? Now you are first. You, the younger sister, the one of no account, poor little thing, with a smile. You are first beyond the gates of the world, abandoned

0: Series of atomic explosions. Absolute silence. And then the captions appear.
1: Dreams of death, drivel of maggots in eternity. Our children and mothers were monsters. Slow fatalities coming to a head outside the world. The convolutions of a will that makes of itself a monument on the summit of the oceans. Will that has no memories. There's nothing left, there's nothing, nothing. We have never existed. Reality is these shapes on the summit of the heavens. Class struggle, reason for every war. Subtle forms of cancer, weapons of class struggle. Tender green shoots of a plague, weapons of class struggle. Vicious hissing of the defensive rich man. Cream of blood of the offensive poor man. Bourgeois brain devoid of the idea of class struggle. Heart benighted by the mystery of no idea of class struggle. Lids of the terror that rules the world. Mange-ridden roses of the war sown by class struggle.
0: Images of informal paintings by Fautrier.
1: The class that owns beauty, that is fortified by the use of beauty, that's come to the utmost limits of beauty, where beauty is only beauty.
0: Series of photographs of bejeweled women at the theater.
1: The class that owns wealth, that's come to such familiarity with wealth that it mistakes.

0: a world that excludes.
1: Sequence. Mining tragedy.
0: And the class of woolen black shawls, of cheap black aprons, of kerchiefs wrapped around the sisters' white faces. A class of ancient howling, of Christian waiting, of silences that are brothers to the mire and drabness of days of weeping. The class who gives supreme value to its poor couple of quid, and on that builds a life barely capable of lighting up the fatality of dying.
1: Cosmic flight. Liftoff. Looping around the earth. Descent.
0: I rise into the sky with a simple heart. Great because great is my nation. Farewell, world of uncertain fathers and certain sons. Farewell, earth. You who give new light to the word homeland. Slowly, gently, everything is made star. I fly west, and my flight absorbs into my good heart the evil holding sway over the world. As if I were alone, with the simple strength of the young sun, I am here in the sky to bear witness. Seen from the height that is moral judgment, Rome is freed from the murk of incense smokes, like a gas blown away by the breeze of a pure-hearted spirit. I fly west, and my passage is like that of a simple swallow announcing the irreparable May. Down below, civilization held sway. I bring the sudden announcement of its death throes. In Paris, in London, a fable ruins down. A human fable, a great story with its thought and its poetry. I fly west. And my life, the life of an enemy peacefully invading the sky, is befriended by life down below, where hatred of the new world runs deepest. Washington holds back its wrath against the advancing people. Below my cleansing flight, even that hopeless world regains a rush of love. I return to earth, among the simple hearts of my comrades, great because great is our nation. And with me, I bring the consciousness of a new sun, lost in the future to this day, but now conquered. Long-standing hope of unexpected love.

0: Red Square. 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
1: I return from the cosmos, comrades. My first duty is to tell you that the mission I have accomplished is the new mission of man. My humble experience as a technician now encompasses what will be your experience, that of your enemies, of political chiefs and of poets. Men are made equal by flight, made brothers by height. And my second duty is to tell you this, from up there, Comrade Khrushchev, all were my brothers, the workers and the bourgeois, intellectuals and subproletarians, Russians and Americans. I know, Comrade Khrushchev, that it was an illusion of my eyes, and that in fact the chasm was now more measureless and irreparable between us flying through the cosmos and the wretched billions clinging to the earth like desperate bugs. Our flight has reopened deeper sores in the crust of the earth, and it is my third duty to tell you that, comrades and enemies, political chiefs and poets. So we need the pathways of the sky to be pathways of brotherhood and peace. It is my last and greatest duty to tell you that. For my comrades and enemies, politicians and poets, revolution once put the one war, the war that's fought inside the

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0: I want to tell you about the time conversations started to happen and how it was the beginning of the room.
1: January.
0: How wet your trumpets are under little gold leaves. Five little coughs arranged around the forehead like a halo.
1: February.
0: He lifts the axe to chop the wood, prances across the yard. The crows eat up the corn. The baby is back. And the women open their legs to the stove, pushing soft porridge into his mouth like companionable silence. Outside, a thatched fence. Beehives topped with snow, smoke pooping from a little chimney into a very bleak sky. Toil in the corner of the Book of Hours includes sewing, small eyes, hard hands made brittle by the hands of the artist, who must know hands. Toil raking the rake through the soil, it too is brittle. I have planted so many seeds, forgot not to work every hour. It was good pushing the seeds down, but now they are uncomfortable and crowded, like the lumpy pillow in the single bed where you sometimes make me sleep and where the mice run scuttle through the walls. This month I find myself unwittingly open to the church and the field you dragged in. Air like starch under the skirt, your large hands red as dust, your swollen sense of being, rightly granted the right to all of us and our hours.
1: March.
0: They call this sowing. Bad stumps need to be pulled up, new potatoes and roots pushed down. Along the foreground, a sow in the mud, new potatoes and roots pushed down. The oxen finish their work. The black one looks like the pale one's shadow pitching into the shepherd under the tower. It's hard not to wish the mud would solve itself, or that we could just grow rich. We work in the shadow of the castle, winged shadows and a plough. When the men come, they smell of roses. A bad day ahead, in the hand, in the mud. Roses up and down, the black steering on hoe and seed and yoke. My sister burns her papers in the stove, makes plans to leave. I watch in silence. I would have the colour to mop up some of the blood moon pooling in her bowl. Night after night she finds it. In my dreams, we travel together. I have some money. We visit the abortion clinic, the refuge, the housing estate. I hold her elbow lightly, try to see what she's seeing, observe the prohibition against photographs. In the estate, a little scooped-out place, like Henry Moore's lady's elbows, she tells me she has dreamed of suicide. I am squeezed by memory. The little coin slides like liquid between the pressing parts and comes out stamped and shamefaced, hot hands uncovered. Sorry. Memory aware of its making is cheap. I am afraid to notice how tender, as dear, your news is bad. I messed up. They call this sewing. The price of soft hands and softened fabric. I pat her gloves with apricot foam, blow bubbles in the dusk with liquid from the pound shop. She wants to leave. She wants to grow somewhere else like a packet of seeds. I want to bash her all over with a frying pan hammer, like this moment which has already got away and which I forbid you to talk about. No poem, no hymn. Do it without the commentary, alone or in silence on a walk in the tube. I have an hour to tell you I love you this bluely. Your body is a hot peach, your mind a foot stepping over a brook, the unseen gallant page boy stepping his high steps. I falter in your orange arrowroot, burning paper, dark undarking gold tooth. Every wish, every moan, every plan, you are a great shaking precedent, a saint uplit upon the pillow. You are selfish. It is brutal. I can see everything. You will go far away. Just remember, I found you at the high table and felt so small and surprised.
1: April.
0: The woman who helps steps across the steps of life, the stages each stepped up, away from birth and down again toward death. There she is, with a sack upon her back, trudging up and down and up again. She does the births, she does the deaths, letting the clothes of the dead out of the house so they don't kindle unkindly with life. A suit and shoes pushed through the door for the coffin, like a cat through its flap. Each month has a claim to being the first, the place to really start. In April, the banks continue their projections and for some reason commission advertisements. A young couple is exchanging rings. They wear fantastic hats. Joy unfurls from coupledom and a shared bank account. Watch out, or the big horse trudges on your head. The Book of Hours describes the year, the prayer's story circled by stars and illustrated by seasons. It cannot describe a life. There will be garlands for cleaning and flowers. A child upon the sand, patchy with plasters for impetigo. A woman staggers forward, in one hand a lamb, in the other a cat. Steam comes hot off the heat. The baby cries, "Season!" When I found my sister at the high table, the glass was stained with instructive heraldry, a worshipful company of farriers who descend the hill to throw lucky shoes into the lap of the Thames, to scoop cupped hands of plashing river out. And as we laughed with our hands upon the linen table, and she told me about her life, I was so surprised. At this time of year, the sun removes her frills, puts them in the water, and asks if between our tasks, we can do hers too.
1: May.
0: From here, I can see a rave and a jingling bell. An early morning settling around the edges of the car boot sale and the football match, knocking gently at the sides of the exhibition. Soap in the bath, apple in the water butt, the church is a boat, nuzzled then blinkered into dock. Sorry, sorry, sorry. John Clare calls May a happy, dirty, driving boy who whistles and cracks the whip, who sings on account of the season. But here, the maideniest star becomes glassy-eyed and keyed as a chamber pot begins to cry. Small hands find their way under, and anger lands like layers of fingerprints building up around statements of nationhood and conviction. May, a white draped horse, wearing the banners of foreign beliefs, clopote, car, and bouffon. The architects gossip like turrets. The towers part the nobility. The sculpted nobles encourage and festoon a community through the consideration of flags. What would rejection of all this feel like? A life of determined anti-synchrony. A season for your seasons. A horse with only fur. The argument could be made through a reading of the different parts, the leaves, the dumb animals, the nobility between the trees and the consent of the stars. Beyond the treetops, the turrets peak like periscopes. The chimneys let out their song. Would it be public life? Watching the procession on May Day and waving at the banners for real, real, real life. My friends write about what their actions make them remember. Their procession is a pageant for the deaths of sex workers, a float for the racist murder of the women who run the massage parlour. Garlands for the working conditions that underpin everything. Forgive us this standing, forgive us in strength, unforgive if forgiving undoes sorrow. Do not unstep your step. A grey horse, a black horse, a white horse, a horse made out of caramel. May shears mirth from gravity, time from money, the nobles from their whispering leaves. Mark the poem out in grease collected from the fleece. Shake a foot, hang a dog's leg, sweep the banners clean. Adverata, viata, adverata. Or would it be seasonal time? The gentle rotation of the diorama and us standing with our feet in the right position.
1: June.
0: The très riche heir de Duc de Berry was probably the most important illuminated manuscript of the 15th century, Le Roi des Manuscrits Illuminés. My colleague at the School of Architecture told me about books of hours, and I started looking at this one after that. Judith was writing her own book about a housing estate in Poplar, named for Robin Hood. It was knocked down last year. The playground, the pensioners' club, the street in the sky. Dusty doormats and graffiti in the stairwell. A hench Sharpie angel, torso and curls, under the scrawled but legible question, "Nice cock?" The blue paint they lined the stairwells with was not a French blue sky, but English, flame retardant and pasty, the impasto gone stiff like putty in the crack, the day's work a wilting. In the traditional ages or steps of life, carved or painted representations that have accompanied many historical periods, the stages lead up from birth and down to death. The illustrations are symmetrical, often showing human figures on actual steps, though sometimes these have been embellished into columns or architraves, or perhaps the branches of an improbable tree. In this 17th century Dutch etching, the step between childhood and adulthood contains two young men cavorting. One takes off his hat to let the air hit his head, the other waves. Adolescence is a moment where you stay. There is a lot of air there. On the step below, a hobby horse and a kite. On the step above, a woman. You will note that in the rare age that depicts a woman as the central character, the step of adolescence does not appear. The girl steps straight from games, a ball and a hoop, to courtship, a man at her waist. So that's something, even if still I'd rather be the pig. I started writing poems for the month's illuminations after reading an essay by Hannah, who was my student at a different school of architecture. In June, you harvest the hay. In July, it's the wheat. In November, you gather acorns and feed them to the pig. Hannah had tried to define the age of second adolescence, which she felt she was in. An elongated period between childhood and adulthood, characterized by job insecurity, rented accommodation, and zero thought of starting a family. I remember she had a landlady who taught her to twice dry her clothes. The first dry is outside on the balcony. The second is to get the outside off. It is so elaborate to be alive. It is June, and the baby first walks while I am at work. I watch on a small screen in a cubicle during my break. At night, I put on a pair of strappy sandals and borrow money from my cousin to have one more drink. In June, there is an unbearable order, even in the early light. Everyone is barefoot. The buildings are barefoot. The Palais de la Cité and Sainte-Chapelle have sun-blanked faces of whitened stone. I take notes. The trees bend their heads to identical angles. They have been clipped into a long, high box.
1: July.
0: You are richly decorated. And I am in the yellow, dragging a drawbridge over this moat. Along the river, The geese settle in the niches of the artificial island. My mother is here, laughing like a broken plate. My eyes get hot in the place where the twilight bunches. Her voice snaps like a bone under the X-rays flash. It's hot. Sheep waiting to be sheared. Dogs untied and running. The day is hazy and antithetical. It crackles between us like flame. The manuscript was painted sometime between 1412 and 1416 by the Limborg brothers for their patron, Jean. His very rich hours. For it must be true that the wealthy have a different perspective on time. If I were a rabbit warren, I would feel it differently. If I were a hare in the field. I wanted to find the words to rescue, to mop up, to move you past the date and the date's end, towards a true finale. I had an idea a faithful zodiac might do it. A painting to tell you the context for your sadness. I put flowers at your feet. Barley, oak, a little pastry in the shape of a crab. I wash a little ointment on your toes. Would you be sad in another time, shearing sheep? Say it's sometime between 1412 and 1416, and there is a strong brown bridge cutting across the moat. A triangular castle with forget-me-not roofs, starfish-spangled steeples, and children in corn boaters playing with scythes. Say the dress in the field is as blue as an electric shock, head soft with rumpled cloth. Say it's not England and not tomorrow. Say we do not want to know. Sister, the scissors are pale and bland. I want to pull them from your hand.
1: August.
0: Feel terriers this way. A brush of leaves, a fine bird on a stroke yap, a month in the cold yap, the yap wearing weight of walking and yap through the woods, the foil and burnished shadow, silent as a mother, then yap. Green stopping sport. Green golden birds flying their colour like students. A hair's breadth of huntsmen, the lurches out over a leash of frightened noses. Leather in the glove. My listening branches. My cloak. My disappearing ways talks in the pull of their hot breaths. Then and beyond hands, the body washes, bundling hay like peasants, the river heat of nakedness, dipping stream to the still making of sides and clean and plashing like water going sparkly in the sun. Not too tired to play weary fields. Cool air. The air of women. August bodies. The castle grey. The air plain. I watch the time swim by. It's hot, and like a road, it bends at the knees.
1: September.
0: The morning bricks are the colour of onions. The surface of the city relaxing under young winds cottoning on. We're a crowd in satchels. A cuboid steeple with a crown of sun, a town hall starting to busy. It was filled with destiny, irredeemable work and waiting. We started to understand the bureaucrats and wanted to make them things. I wrapped all the grey lights I could find and left them outside the castle. My last thought was of a ledge in a graveyard, gaunt little spikes, stories being told by the flowers. Around here we've got these bushes. If you were to squat, you'd smell the fresh mud, the things we've planted or let loose. The baskets are washed a ziggurat blue. I heard they would sit at the feet of the cutting machines catching heads. But I don't believe in unkindness anymore. In this month's time, I make my hips fruit. The taste is of bees. The light they let out of the walls this year makes the drawbridge hazy. From my window, I took a picture of a horse. He was steep and patient. He told me he likes to watch grapes grow and to brush his teeth. His voice was purple. He said he would take me to meet the insects in the morning. It's the pageant again. I'm separating your grey towers from the argument, marking balloons for the procession, fishing out the garlands and periscopes. It's a show of synchrony, the women on horses, time afloat of life. In the end, it shakes past like a black dog in the parlour, the nose dipping out of sight. Time is an animal without a season, an early job, a morning out walking before the real sky is unrolled. I clobber my day, half afraid, half keening for myself to reach myself on the other side of the current. The top of the sky touches my nose. I'm listening to songs and not reading the news. I'm seasonal for all the men in the metro, peeking at parts, listening gravely to the way they tease one another about sex. I am determined not to know. They sharpen daggers on one another's teeth. They put their fingers on the zipper, expel air into air that fattens when they do. I pretend not to notice. My song is of mourning and fleece, the carving of wool from wool, the legs running to the leaves, the cleaning of money, the banners underfoot, the floor stepped on and spangled with fox and wool, the colour of cauliflower trees. Hang it all.
1: October.
0: There is someone here now. They should be able to tell us if they've electrocuted the moat or if taller things are afoot. Might be the executioner, might be the boss's wife. Either way, I missed you today. I'm indebted, moving the bridge brown, following the eye in the wall, saying, "There's a clever castle. Good boy."
1: November.
0: The wind is otherworldly. The landscape is a gorge. The fortune teller drives a sorry cabin on his back. His horses are hounds of spindly whipped sun. Cancer is in the sky, and a sorry lion who is sick upon my feet. If I have a premonition, it's that the earth will move. The river is erring, the corridor staggers. I do not sit to pee, but crouch and water the bay nuts that have fallen from the tree. The men are tired. I miss my sister. You move past us in your head, crowned.
1: December.
0: Tired castle, tired hounds, the sky a fast blue. Two trees slain, the man burning the catch. This year, a dog with hot shoulders ran very quickly. I took a bet from the bookie with a toothpick in his teeth, put my hand to his mouth to take it out. The year is a dog with hot breath, cantering for sport. I put my hand in her mouth to figure something out. At the end of the hunt, between tongue and snow, I have a wrist of steam. In December, we kill the year. In January, we eat it. It's something I mourn for, even though I ran it to its panting end. Oye. In the background, the Lord and his gold, the running festival of bells, the production of a bath I will not see. A soft talk to the mutt, the hound, panting now on the ground, my honour. Oye, oye, sweet Beaumont, valiant Beaumont. Oye.

0: Epilogue.
1: The year is a good way to ask the mad for a going on. The way the girls ask beautiful questions, like finding a political road in the city teeming with airmen and their unleashed dogs. They lick hands, nose, thighs, make a disarray. Is there something at hand beyond the disappointment? Can these long, lovely grey dogs carry it away? I wanted you to be a fountain, a wounded animal, a lawn closed in by trees. Time off would bring me away like a cat folded into a sack. December, you've taken the month from my hands, locked the little door, found the air over the sleeping dog, beaten the moonlight away. Oye, it's home. Oye, it's the animal task.

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1: Damn!
2: Yeah. Yeah, that's us.
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0: A treat? Don't spoil her. Make her...
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2: 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Okay, say open it, open it, open it, open it.
3: No, this way. Take my money this way.
4: You take it, show them. 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
6: 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Advent has been established with twin objectives.

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1: Okay, cool, let's go back.
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1: He's not off to a great start. I think it's... it's not off to a great... I'm just on my phone. No.
2: What?
1: Oh God.
3: Oh my God. There's.
1: Oh, there's the floaty. That's when someone went swimming. We saw them. There's a fedora.
4: Nah, I'm too cold to get it though.

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1: How many times have you waited in to dress?
2: Pleasure of Busby's company is what I most enjoy. 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
1: Okay, I can't hold it.
2: You got some down.

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1: Yum yum.
0: Oh, what did the shark say?
1: Let me out of your tummy.
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1: 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From my mom.
2: Hello, we are trying to.
3: אבא ובן עושים שחרור. איזה יופי.
0: Open face, log set, sorted logs. 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
2: Voilà, et on se redresse. 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
3: Fourth attempt.
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2: Hello, members. Must have a hair shot, Sean Arkley, girl. Look at the lap there, Arkley, you forget her.
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2: 王哥。Well, this is interesting. It's May 8th, and I believe these girls coming in and out of the barrel hive are either scouts from the packaged bees that we put in the observatory. There's Phoenix. Hi, Feeny. Or I'm guessing that they're robbing basically the comb, the wax, and the honey that is left from the old bees that did not survive this most cold winter we had in 2013-14. So what would be interesting, I guess, would be to see if any of these girls have pollen going in where they would actually be inhabiting the barrel. But again, I'm assuming they're from the new bees that we just installed next door, and they're coming here for the food. But I don't know. We'll see. The same thing is going on over at the mother hive. Unless it's an absconded or an early swarm or an absconded colony from a nearby hive. Very interesting. Where are you from, girls? Are you our California girls? Let's go look at the mother hive.

Hello, hello, hello. This is Tony Njoku, and this is a special event. This is the first Conjuring radio show experience on Resonance FM, so welcome to anyone listening. Conjuring is, well, myself and Club Cheek have started this new night around improv music and experimentation, and yeah, we're doing it monthly. You know, the first one happened last month in March, and the lovely sounds behind me right now are excerpts from that first event, and I was performing, improvising with amazing musicians. There's Saeed Silbak playing the Palestinian oud, Xiao Xiao, who's playing the harp, Ben Vince, who's playing experimental saxophone, and Lucinda Chua playing the cello with us as well, and I was on some synthesizers. So yeah, this is going to be a long, beautiful, ambient experience, and later on we're going to have some of the artists joining me for a conversation, and yeah, this is going to be the first of many shows on Resonance for Conjuring, so I hope you enjoy.

Right, so that was a 20-minute excerpt, or just over 20 minutes, of what was the first Conjuring live event that happens at Club Cheek, just to remind you all. And that was a performance that was with myself, Tony Njoku, Ben Vince, Lucinda Chua, Xiao Xiao, and Saeed Silbak. It was a beautiful, beautiful time. And, you know, just to say, the next one is next week in London, Club Cheek, on the 9th of April. And we will be joined by Hinako Mori, Maxwell Sterling, Laura Groves, and Kenichi Iwasa as well. And, you know, Lord knows what we're going to play, but it's going to be wonderful. It's going to be exciting. And you should come down and join us. So moving on from that, I'm going to play another track from one of the initial guests, and this is by Lucinda Chua.

0: Right, so that was another excerpt from the show. It's beautiful stuff, man. We're really enjoying it here in the studio. And before that, it was a beautiful track by Lucinda Chua. It was called Autumn Leaves Don't Come. And yeah, that's you know, off her last record as well. Beautiful stuff. And coming off of that, I'm in the studio now with Xiao Xiao. Hello, hello.
1: Hello, hi. This is Xiao Xiao.
0: Yes, thank you for coming, man. Really appreciate it. And thank you for playing with us, man. That was, you know, really

0: really, really special. I thought it was a very special night and a lot of like great moments that set, you know. And I know you mentioned that you haven't played very much with other people, especially like an improvised setting.
1: Yeah, that was the first time I did a group improvisation. I've always played my life set, like majority of them are improvised, but I'm only doing it solo on my looping paddle. So this was the first time that I'm joining so many incredible musicians. So it's a really great honor to have my first jam session for Contouring. Yeah.
0: Oh, honestly, the honor is all mine, all ours. I think it just blended so well with, you know, with what you brought to the table. It was just a beautiful kind of ambient soup of, you know, beautiful colors. But yeah, I guess I was wondering, like, because it was your first time doing that, was there like, how did you feel in like kind of finding your place within the mess of what we were doing, the beautiful mess of what we were doing?
1: Yes, you know? I think because I was always used to do it solo, and I think there's a big difference of, I think when I was doing my solo, it's like I'm the only painter that's like building the brushes on the, and this is like a big conversation, and everyone's bringing a different color to the painting, and then I feel it's just I was just really trying to be present and enjoy the conversation and not really thinking about I'm not particularly thinking I should play. I was just feeling in and kind of, I think I was just like thinking about, I guess, a little color that this and there, that it kind of weaves in, and I just let it like, yeah, do the job for the moment. Yeah, so yeah.
0: Exactly. Yeah, absolutely. So I guess a lot about sort of exercising restraint and, you know, deeper listening, right? That's,
1: yes,
0: that's really what we kind of were hoping the night would do, for especially for the players, just like give us another avenue to really be present with one another, and rather than like sometimes I know over the years doing shows, like you can kind of have some really brilliant nights, but sometimes you're not in the room, you're in a different place.
1: Yes,
0: a big part of us wanting to do this was like, yeah, just bringing ourselves to, sort of forcing deeper listening, and hopefully that translates to the audience as well.
1: Yes.
0: You know, so yeah, man, thank you again. Really appreciate it.
1: Oh, thank you. It's a really beautiful series. Mm-hmm. So I'm also like really excited to see the rest.
0: Yeah, you got to come to the shows,
1: yes,
0: man. You definitely let us know, you know. I guess I wanted to ask too, like, what have you got, going on at the minute? Like, I see, I obviously online and in person, I see you doing a lot of amazing things, and, you have a very like striking visual world that you kind of present with the music that you do as well. And yeah, I kind of wonder what's going on. How do you build the things, so many questions.
1: Right now I'm like working on my second EP slowly, and I think pretty much the last whole EP is, I would say majority of it was improvised bass.
0: Oh wow. Okay.
1: And I kind of didn't also try to frame anything, so it pretty much stayed as how it was as I improvised them. And I think this one I'm exploring also a little bit of a little bit more of songwriting in the next EP, actually.
0: Okay, so
1: yeah,
0: so more structure,
1: yeah, as I wouldn't really say structure, but I guess there's some sort of repetition. I kind of try to avoid that in the last one. Let everything really like flow really free.
0: What's brought that about? What's brought about that change, you think?
1: A good question. I think I was the around after I did my first EP. I would say like the time that I was doing my first EP, the last EP, I was really inspired by this group in, especially I'm saying the, I guess the vocal or singing style, I was really inspired by the specific ethnic group in Southwest China.
0: Mm-hmm.
1: That they do like this really free style of village singing. I think it's called Flying San. So I was hugely, hugely inspired by them. So amazing. I think a lot of the vocal melody are really like inspired by that. Mm-hmm. And I think after I did that, I kind of wanted to be, I feel a calling to be in the place that I wanted to write something that's a bit more, even more personal. Mm-hmm. And yeah, and I guess I was thinking, I think I was really inspired by this album, this old album. I was really inspired by this old album from Grouper around the time that I released the EP. And yeah, so I was listening a lot at night, and I think that kind of pulled me into a place that I feel this a lot more. Also the side of like very simple and personal and corners that I wanted to explore. So yeah,
0: amazing. Yeah, amazing. So, yeah. Well, you know what, I can't wait to hear the next EP. And
1: thank you,
0: man. Yeah, thank you so much for coming in here as well and doing this with us. And you know, hopefully there'll be more collaboration between us all. And
1: yes.
0: Yeah, you know, I have to keep in touch, and I'll see you at the next one.
1: Yes.
0: Yeah,
1: beautiful.
0: All right, thank you so much. I'm a play a track from you. I believe this is Magnolia Dream.
1: Yes.
0: Thank you so much.
1: It's a whole improv track.
0: It's a whole improv. Yeah, there you go. That's, we're just keeping the theme running. Yes. I love it. All right, thank you so much.
1: Thank you so much.
0: All right.

0: beautiful stuff. Thank you again, Xiao Xiao. That was just wonderful to hear. Back in the studio, I've got Ben here. Ben Vince. Hello, man. How you doing?
1: Yeah, I'm doing good, thanks.
0: Good, man. This is just a preface. This is quite weird. I've never been the interviewer, so this is kind of funny doing this. But I'm kind of loving it as well. But Ben, man, thank you for coming in. Thank you for being a part of the first event, man. Like we've been listening to the excerpts, but like I was thinking about it earlier, like your presence as a performer, you just like, I feel like you're very comfortable in like an improvising kind of environment, like, you know, the textures you brought in, you really kind of led us a lot of the time too, which was like really wonderful. And I was, you know, yeah very exciting stuff. But I guess, yeah, that is part of your practice. This is how I've known you as well. It feels like it's quite a free-flowing thing, you know. Is that how you start? Did you study you know, classically, or like improvisation, or any of those things? Or it's just
1: I did the jazz grades on my instrument, like which sort of like involved some element of improvisation, but like I didn't get to sort of like play with other people on that instrument until like a while later. But whatever kind of tools I'm using to create sound is sort of like, that's my kind of natural mode, really. It's sort of like, you know, just to sort of like be in the moment and sort of like, yeah, I'm excited about making something new all the time.
0: Yeah,
1: you know, like I never want to sort of like play the same thing over and over again. Mm-hmm. Like sometimes if you're in a band, that's kind of nice. Mm-hmm. Like when you can sort of like, kind of like harness the energy of knowing like what's going to happen and stuff. Mm-hmm. But like actually it's my natural mode of like playing is improvising, and that's where like all of my music comes from. Mm-hmm. Creatively. Mm-hmm. I guess
0: I love that. It feels like with your work, a lot of the times it feels, especially when I've seen you live, it feels like there's familiar patterns, but then you allow yourself just like expand from there, you know, and that's always like really, really exciting. And speaking of that too, obviously you've just put out your new album, Street Drew, which is just a bombshell, man. I love it. You know, I mean, how long did you take doing that? Was that like a mainly improvised thing too, or was it like more compositional? What was the process there?
1: Yeah, I mean, they're all like improvisations, like from different points in time, like that I kind of like drew together to sort of like try and create a sort of listening experience. So it was sort of like there was a little bit of like work on the production side of things, but like the improvisation's sort of like relatively kind of untouched, really. You know, I'd put some vocals on the top and a couple of tracks and stuff like this, but like so it all kind of like you know, I like that kind of layered, like, and sort of like traveling kind of aspect of sort of like improvising through like live looping, I guess. Like, I really like repitching things, getting new kind of tones out of like the instrument and stuff. And yeah, it was really nice to play with like instruments that I don't usually play with, like we did the other week. Like. Mm-hmm. And sort of like be able to kind of step back a little bit in the performance and kind of like enjoy the sound of
0: everything. Enjoy the sound, yeah, the wash of it all.
1: Yeah, man.
0: A lot of your work is very much like that, like playing, like you kind of explore, or you start in a very like structured space and then it just, you know, blossoms into that abstraction. Actually, another thing I was thinking with this record, like how many... There's quite a lot of sounds and there's quite a lot of instruments that are being played. Like how much of that is you, and like how much of that is, you know, I know there's like a lot of guitar work on there. There's a lot of, are you sort of behind the whole thing, or is it like a collaborative effort?
1: I got my friend Tom Morgan to play some guitar on the end of one of the tracks, and my other friend Moses Boyd to play some drums on a couple of the tracks. But apart from that, I'm playing all of the instruments, guitar, synth, like incredible. Bass and stuff.
0: Incredible stuff, man. Yeah, and I guess to sign off as well, is you got much coming up? Is there a new, I mean, you've just put out this record, so I'm not going to ask if you have new music coming out, but like, you know, I know you're doing a ton of shows, you know, in support of the record and just because, but like, is there anything you're looking forward to coming up?
1: Yeah, I mean, like, I've got like a few gigs and I always look forward to like sharing my music in a live context like that, you know, like that's kind of like largely, or the majority of that is sort of like a new improvised experience every night as well. Mm-hmm. So like everyone is kind of like an opportunity to kind of like create something unique for that like space and place and people. Mm-hmm. And yeah, I've got a couple of collaborative shows, one with the artist called Exterior from Five Gate Temple label. And another show with YPY from Goat, the Japanese band Goat.
0: Okay.
1: So like, yeah, I really like playing with like electronic musicians as much as kind of like instrumentalists, really. So I'm looking forward to being able to do a few more collaborations and like that in a live context, as well as sort of creating new material and trying to move off from this record and stuff. So, a fair bit, but yeah, trying to take stock after sort of like a long wait of releasing something as well.
0: Yeah, I hear it. I mean, like I was saying to Shaosha, man, I hope we can do more collaborations as well.
1: For sure, I'm such
0: a big fan of both of you guys, and yeah, man, excited to see. Are those shows in London, the ones you just mentioned, or are they elsewhere?
1: I'm doing one in London on the July the 2nd, which is a solo show.
0: I'll be there.
1: Nice.
0: Be there for sure.
1: Yeah.
0: For sure,
1: yeah.
0: All right, man.
1: Yeah, thanks so much for having me on.
0: My absolute pleasure, man. Thank you so much. And I'm going to play a track from the last record. It's called Prelude. And yeah, Ben, thank you so much. And we'll see you at the next one.
1: Yeah, nice one.

Right, so that was Prelude by Ben Vince, and this is Chody by Saeed Silbak, and this will be signing us off. And this track is from his album Oud for Palestine. You should check that out as well. And like I said, you know, the show is the first of the Conjuring series on Resonance FM. We'll be here monthly, and the live event will be happening monthly too. The next one, April 9th, this next Thursday. Come down, it's gonna be a beautiful show. We've got Hinako Omori, we've got Maxwell Sterling, Kenichi Iwasa, and Laura Groves. Just a stacked lineup, and yeah. See you soon. Enjoy the rest of this track and

0: Well, that was awesome, wasn't it? Last Hours brought to you by Tony and Jockey. It's Conjuring. Stay tuned on your Thursday evening for the Wires Adventures in Sound and Music. And anything after that, well, you're welcome to enjoy that as well. 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

So today's leaf is a catalpa leaf, which I found growing on a catalpa tree just a few minutes walk from the Resonance FM studios, actually, on Union Street. It's a really sunny day today, and the tree seems in pretty full bloom, although some of the leaves are a bit desiccated or possibly being eaten by something. If I was to guess, I would say it might be being eaten by caterpillars. There's one breed of caterpillars, actually, whose exclusive food source is the catalpa leaf, and that's the catalpa sphinx moth. And interestingly, actually, those caterpillars are great for the bait that you put on the end of fishing lines on anglers' rods. And so in America, actually, you find some really keen anglers grow catalpa trees in their orchards, in their gardens, in order to cultivate those caterpillars, which they then use on the end of their fishing rods. But the catalpa tree itself, the leaves of the catalpa tree are kind of unusually sort of tropical looking, actually. So they're quite striking when you come across them in central London. And there seems to be quite a few that are planted around here, around Borough in southeast London. And they're unusual because they're huge. They're sort of the size of, I'm looking at two of them at the moment, and they're both they're both bigger than the size of my outstretched palm. And I have quite big hands, if I do say so myself. And they're bright green, and they're relatively thin. I've taken two sort of relatively young leaves that are thin, almost kind of like they have a sort of clothy texture to them. You can fold them and you can wrap them. And they're heart-shaped, broadly speaking, in size, although not necessarily with the sort of dip of the sort of love heart, but broadly speaking, they are kind of, heart-shaped or arrowhead-shaped. And they have a kind of a clear spine running up the middle, and then several smaller, those sort of fronds or those arms that come off the spine, as you would expect. And today, one of the reasons I wanted to play the catalpa leaf and talk about it is because I'm feeling actually quite unwell. I have a bit of a cold, I have a sore throat and a cough as well. And the catalpa leaf is known to be a sedative, but also a mild narcotic as well. And it's used traditionally to treat kind of whooping cough, actually, in children and kind of asthma in children. So I'm hoping the kind of proximity to the leaf today might help a little bit with my illness. The other interesting thing about these catalpa leaves, I think, is that they're in kind of mythology, kind of European mythology, they're very, and Japanese as well, actually, they're very closely linked with the spirit realm. Certainly the trees are, anyway, that they're kind of meant to be the home not only of catalpa sphinx moth caterpillars, but also angels and fairies, and kind of ancestors, ghosts of ancestors as well. So hanging around these trees, working with them as materials, I think kind of hopefully gets us somewhere a little bit closer to the spirit realm. The wood of the tree is, I mean, the tree sort of grows in this interesting shape. You'll know it already, of course. I'm sure you know catalpa trees well, but they grow sort of quite broadly and quite widely. They almost grow sort of laterally out of the ground and then extend upwards, so that they are enormous, and the wood is quite soft. And partly for that reason, actually, they're used sometimes by luthiers, guitar luthiers, in the construction of acoustic guitars as pieces of tone wood. You know, these sort of the bits of the guitar that kind of give it its characters, I suppose. So they're used in guitars, and also I understand they're used in catalpa bows, which are, and again, I'm sorry if this is obvious,
but these kind of sacred bows that are used by certain denominations of Japanese shaman, and they're used in certain kind of ceremonies, again, as a way of sort of connecting with ancestors and connecting with spirits. And the nice thing about playing catalpa leaves then as instruments is that there's many different things you can do with them. I think today maybe I'll just use them in a very one very particular way. Like I say, I have this kind of young, quite flexible leaf, and it's nice that you can fold it over on itself and create a sort of double layer, which allows for some interesting kind of harmonies and harmonics to emerge. Now, you'll have to excuse me for a little bit, because it's not the easiest thing to do, and it's not always the easiest sort of position to get yourself into. So this might, you know, this might take a little bit of time, but I would suggest as listeners that you just sort of stick with it

Ah, you see, it's hot today, so I'm going to have to just occasionally wipe the sweat off my lips and hands. But don't worry, there's more of that. There's more where that came from, as they say. The more I blow on this catalpa leaf, the more it kind of browns.

Let's switch leaf actually to a slightly fresher one. I feel like this may have a slightly different quality to it, perhaps a slightly harsher quality to it. I don't know if it's doing that much for my my cough, my sore throat today, but it's I guess it's not supposed to be a instantaneous cure, but then maybe I do feel a little bit lightheaded, so maybe the narcotic qualities of the leaf are starting to show themselves. This leaf is a little harder to line up, so apologies if the sound is not quite perfect. Yeah, I'm not happy with that, actually. Let's just try a different lineup. I mean, it's an interesting sound, but it's more the sound that you might expect kind of a shepherd or a

Let's see what we can do, actually. Let's see if we tighten this up a little bit. Thanks, listeners, for sticking with this. I mean, maybe I've spent this leaf. I can only apologize.

The other benefit of a leaf of this size is you're able to get kind of lower tones from it than you are with other leaves. It's one has to find a particular sort of biting point to achieve that, but it might be possible today.

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Sorry. Hi, everyone. I wanted to hide. Hello. Welcome. Thank you for all being here. I'm Anne Dufault. I run a platform called Day to Z, where I organize events, screenings, shows. But tonight, it's a special one. It's the last of a series called Always Coming Home. Maybe some of you have seen the past ones. It's inspired, and it's a titled homage of Ursula K. Le Guin book called Always Coming Home. And it's kind of following the stories around a group of people in a really far future where there is no more technology and people don't need to travel, so there are no war. And it's following people called the Kesh. It's quite nice because it's a novel that you can take and leave and just start a

live set, and we're going into Ifeoluwa with a special live set as well. And Awazin Ho, Utopian Realism, Shamika Rudok, Solana Sea, and Control Z. Solana Sea and Control Z, they are doing DJ sets, very special ones. Don't go, stay to the end. But thank you all for being here, and we're going to start now with James Jordan Johnson.

Ya.

I need to get radical.

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I need to get radical. I need to get radical. I need to get radical. I need to get radical. I need to get radical. I need to get radical. I need to get radical. I need to get radical. I need to get radical. I need to get radical. I need to get radical. I need to get radical. I need to get radical. I need to get radical. I need to get radical. I need to get radical. I need to get radical. I need to get radical. I need to get radical. I need to get radical. I need to get radical. I need to get radical. I need to get radical. I need to get radical. I need to get radical. I need to get radical. I need to get radical. I need to get radical. I need to get radical. I need to get radical. I need to get radical. I need to get radical. I need to get radical. I need to get radical. I need to get radical. I need to get radical. I need to get radical. I need to get radical. I need to get radical.

Everybody show, ladies and gentlemen, who was coming. 1, 2, 3, 1, 2, 3. Everybody look, everybody show, ladies and gentlemen, who was coming.

0: Item number 36. Item number 36. Item number 36. 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
1: Série key número 223.
2: Key series number
0: 36.
3: 11. Item number 11.
2: 207.
4: Item number.
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2: 223.
5: Can be distinguished quite easily from other tribesmen because of their strange habit, strange habit, strange habit, strange habit, habit, strange habit, strange habit, habit, strange habit, strange habit, habit, strange habit, strange habit, habit, strange habit, strange habit, habit, strange habit, strange habit, habit, strange habit, strange habit, habit, strange habit, strange habit, habit, strange habit, strange habit, habit, strange habit, strange habit, habit, strange habit, strange habit, habit, strange habit, strange habit, habit, strange habit, strange habit, habit, strange habit, strange habit, habit, strange habit, strange habit, habit, strange habit, strange habit, habit, strange habit, strange habit, habit, strange habit, habit, strange habit, habit, strange habit, habit, strange habit, habit, strange habit, habit, strange habit, habit,

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0: nothing more for you to say? 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
1: 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She already loves me. 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She ain't love me. 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Begging man for cock. All over Dali where I've been king now for months.
2: Easy peasy.
1: Easy peasy.
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1: 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He's got 10 gal.
3: 10 gal, begging her for God. 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
0: me. This is how she's no need to rush.
4: She's an old she calls.
0: And your body already love you.
4: This is how so pretty.
5: Clear.
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0: We're ready. Okay, so, I'll be singing tonight. First time trying it out, so please be kind. Also, hello to everyone who's listening on Resonance FM. Especially Hamad, if you're there, hope you enjoy. All right, let's see what this sounds like.

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like myself will be able to tell you the time for sure. Back then you just look up at the clock, and like as not it'd be high noon or 2 p.m. or some other time that you could put your finger on, sure as night follows day. Things ran different then, too, mostly by the clock. So as you could haul up at the station, and damn if the 2 o'clock train wasn't just pulling in, just like his name suggests. That was how it was back then. Or how it seemed to me.

noticed in place by their clock, and others just like it. Clock in just about every room, and some of us even had our own watches, and all these crazy machines would be harnessed to some bigger machine that we couldn't see, of course, but which we all knew somehow was there.

sort of a disc where the world was a sort of a globe and a man never stepped out of the shadow but to enter the night.

Things fixed each in its place, like the past, the present. Future.

none of the shifting around that you might expect if you came over the ocean and still had your sea legs on. When you came to the solid ground,

each thing have what they call its okay corollary. Each chairman mouthful is Will Faulkner. Each Abel Lincoln is Helen Kane. Each sweet corn, heart, it's Lee J. Cobb. And each character trait carried its own spooked glass of Cary Grant milk.

We call it Augustinian, after St. Augustine, a fellow who made his mark as a writer of sorts sometime back in the past, which is where he stayed when he died, as he did. Past, present, future, each in their own drawer, folded, and each with its own special treasure, perhaps wrapped in the folds. There's a filing cabinet here, which only allows you to open one of his drawers at a time, so you don't go toppling the whole shebang over and break your arm or leg. That Augustine designed it all just so, and that's the way it should be. If you want to ask my opinion, you can't open all the drawers at once, and no one in their right mind want to try. It's not a matter of risk, just common sense, and there's precious little of that around here now. There's been a run on since, for sure. And when they talk of scarcity, you know it's nothing to do with grain or water or oil, but what people got between their ears. Now understand, I'm talking about another time when I talk about those times. A time I could put my finger on, the same way you could put your finger on a pistol. Now it's a bobbling around on account of this fella, Bergson. He said, out with the old fangled clocks. And to hell with the sun, the moon, and the tides and all. The stuff's all in your head anyhow. Put it this way, he told me. Take your eyes off that there clock and his hands and just do the same thing each day like that was something. And instead stand on the bridge or by the bank and look out into the river. Now see you are a cork, and at times you're bobbling this way and at others that. Sometimes you get stuck against a rock. Other times you're suddenly heading upstream and find yourselves back where you began before. Just as sudden, you're shooting down the river and on the rapids. This way and that, and never for a moment knowing which is back and which is forth.

That is time. You come to a lock, and from where you're sitting, you can't tell whether you're going to go up or down. You just is. The whole lot of you bobbling along like a bunch of rubber ducks washed overboard into the ocean and drifting like some continent of rubber ducks. Brighter than Bikini Atoll, dumber than a sandbag salesman in Tuvalu. No past, no present, no future. Just this ding durier, complete with its cracked trumpet sneer. Like one man alone can see the light from the darkness. One fella providing the landing lights, even if the island itself is busy sinking.

Now, Buddy Holly used to carry a little suitcase around with him all the time. And that's where he put his money and his things. And after he died the way he did, the suitcase hung around. And that was passed around till one day it came up for auction.

auctioneers being what they are, the fella felt he had to measure this case, and that's when he discovers that Buddy's suitcase had a false bottom. The outside was bigger than the inside. And in this special place, well, that's where old Buddy hid his gun. See, he wasn't going to be caught by no surprises. He knew. Buddy knew that the outside was bigger than the inside. He knew, too, that no one else was going to catch on to the fact that that was the case with time. That was Buddy's little secret. And he carried that secret with him like a loaded gun. Gonna stop a bullet from Buddy Holly? Ask yourself. You gonna take a bullet in the gut so you can prove to Buddy Holly that you know that this dimension is bigger or smaller than that dimension? Of course you're not. He's Buddy Holly. He's got the case. He's got the gun. This is the case. That is the gun.

It's none of your business to try and get in between them. This is the case, and that is the gun. None of your business to try and get in between them, even if there was enough room to do so. Be like trying to get your ear through the jamb of a door, just to hear what the fella on the other side is saying about your new haircut. You ain't gonna do it. See, that's the way this Bergson, the French man, said it'd be. That's how it is from now on. You get my drift, you get my drift, and I get yours, and all of us just drifting along. And sometimes it's like this life is a raft of blood, and you sure hell better be careful when you disembark. And if you're carrying a case, you better hope it's a bit like Buddy Holly's. Only you better not do what Buddy gone and done it and leave the case behind when you set off on your final journey. Boy. That's way even worse than the curse of it is. There ain't no way to turn around once you've gone through the door. Marked exit.

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1: Good evening, everyone, and thank you so much for tuning in. I am Fern Gillam, and tonight I'll be playing a fragmented live reading of a play I wrote for my dissertation. This also coincides with my current degree show that's on at Chelsea College of Arts at the moment. Tomorrow is the last day to go and view it, so please do if you can. Tonight I'm joined by two fabulous artists, and they also happen to be very close friends of mine, Gabby Curry and Rosalida. And I'm not going to say too much about the play. I'm just going to take you on the ride, and I hope you enjoy. So this play is called Deceitful Guises, and enjoy. Act 1, Gazing Beneath the Surface. Materials Prologue. Material addresses the audience in a dazed state, chanting. A mirror accompanies them.
2: Just remember, nothing is as it seems. Appearances are deceiving. Nothing is as it seems. Appearances are deceiving. Appearances are deceiving. Deceiving. Am I a body which is endowed with a predetermined form? Can I contort myself into new formations? What am I? Where am I? What is my purpose?
1: Stage left. Materials' evil twin enters the surface. They were separated at birth, but recently reunited. The surface speaks highly of their own making. They're the sibling who relishes the limelight. Much to their frustration, Material, who is constantly lurking in the background, always steals the show.
3: I am my own biome, far removed from you, my dear sibling. I wish for no relationship with you. I take pride in how I appear to those whose eyes fall upon me. Witness my luscious layers.
1: Surface checks themselves in the mirror.
2: Am I combined with that layer, or do I subside underneath it?
1: Surface, now looking at the audience.
3: Those who lack understanding easily confuse us. It irks me, tugs at me. We aren't even identical twins.
2: We're opposites, despite sharing commonalities.
3: Like what exactly? You swing back as I stride forward, oscillating like two different environments. Don't you see? I'm the more polished of us, the one people view. Yet I only hear discussions of you. I become secondary. Material this, material that. Then eventually a passing comment regarding the surface. It's not my fault they can't appreciate my true value.
2: Ugh, the jealousy is rife. I am the one that appears to be amassing layers. Layers of meaning, of admiration. Face it. There is no you without me. You accumulate layers. Fake ones. Like how one clothes themselves. A concealing of who you really are.
3: You take that back.
2: No! I refuse to believe you. We have more in common than you will admit. Despite you being the exoskeleton with a relationship to the outside world, the exterior doesn't equate to the interior. My fiber, it's all truth, unlike you. As an old saying goes, don't judge a book by its cover.
3: I'm like my friend, the curtain.
1: Points to curtain.
3: Don't you see? The curtain and I both conceal and reveal. We have the same job role. I conceal you, then I reveal you when the time is right. What happens behind the curtain, nobody sees. So why should it matter?
2: You're camouflaged, hidden behind the performance of your own identity. You completely transform, harboring an eeriness, ironically. Your curtain is transparent. I see right through you.
3: You're the one that's hidden. Within me, behind me, to the side of me. A lingering, cumbersome shadow.
2: You, surface, are an actor. Nothing is as it seems. You are resurfacing constantly. Nothing is as it seems. Appearances are deceiving. Nothing is as it seems. Appearances are deceiving.

0: conceal hidden dangers.
1: If I'm hiding dangers, then you are the danger, aren't you? My material sibling. Am I merely your protective interface? Who's the real fraud here?
0: Just stop it. You're an ever-changing landscape. You know that I'm the truth. I don't change or alter. I'm not as vain. Your jealousy for me is unshakable. Everything is soft, like a fresh oil painting. My sibling, you are just like that painting. Soft. The exterior is malleable. It could be smudged at any moment. Me, as the material, I stay the same. Now, who's the weaker sibling? I will always be the paint, but you could be anything. One fatal smear, and it's all disordered. Additionally, I provide an emotional, sensual response. I am what they connect with. I am like a swelling breast that is drunk from. I nourish you. You depend on me.
1: You've forgotten one thing. Neither of us would exist without our ancestor, substance. The raw stuff from which all things are made, from which we were born. The substance leeches from us, mimicking how we leech from it. Substance speaks to DNA, the entity's core. When the substance unravels itself, the truth penetrates.
0: The outside's tumorous growths are what bubble within me, poking through the surface. That's when you know the substance is revealing itself. You, surface, fail to contain me, and I fail to contain the substance. This mutual failure is one of our commonalities. Substance is the life force of vibrant matter.
1: The swelling is a symptom of something wrong. A key signal of the substance's arrival. Bulbous lumps reveal their ugly forms. A dance between the three of us commences. Ugh, ugh. A substance that's expelled allows us to see the inside from the perspective of the outside, through the facade. The spectator is fooled, but once the core has been excavated, truth pours. The excavation of our core has commenced.
0: Do we both belong to this surface entity, or are we merely iterations of the core substance belonging to a space? This is how I manipulate the surface. I guess it's true. I'm the one generating deception. The surface cannot be pinned down or located. It plays a role which is activated by the audience. As surface, and I begin to cross thresholds, it's at this point we dare to admit we become entangled. A sight, a mutilation.
2: What surface, material, and substance have in common is a relationship to the human vessel. We ourselves are material. Our skin is our surface. Material and the surface are a sight for me to relate to, but our substance drains from us.
1: I am put into action by the audience, becoming a device to be implemented. I remain the site of action, opposed to material. Beneath me, my sibling lies dormant.
0: I have a far more important role. You're just eye candy, appearing sweet on the outside, yet evil within.
1: I am the sight of voyeurism. If your curtain of deception was to have holes burned by the cigarettes you smoke, the spectators would catch a glance past my exterior to you.

0: Being attentive to the surface makes a labyrinth possible to navigate. It reveals the answers to material, providing the spectators with clues necessary to form their idea of the surface, suggesting that looking from the outside leaves a treasure trove of what material could be. Although our surface can't be relied upon, it is a deceptive creature, after all.
1: The surface is to be played with by the audience. The substance and I dictate what performance surface undertakes. And compare it to being rolled in the palms of the hand or squeezed between the fingers like a child playing with his own poop. A fascinating manipulation follows the idea that the surface can really be anything through the act of myself tampering with it. The real question is, will the surface ever be without a border? Can anything be without a border? Does my sibling play this role too?
0: End scene. Scene 1. Delirium. Curtains pull back. A near empty stage greets the audience. The sound of anticipation builds coupled with a smatter of uncertainty. Material, now departed from surface's company. Material enters from stage left, under the spotlights, crashing onto the stage floor.
1: I've been obliterated! I can't fathom as to why I'm so difficult to understand.
0: A performative dry gagging occurs before material vomits, ideas expelling from the mouth. The stage lights fade to red. Danger lurks.
1: Am I a mass of our own creation?
0: Maybe. Maybe I'm merely a mass too. End scene. Scene 2. A stuffed banquet. A banqueting table enters via stage right, overflowing with plates of food, stacked higher than the audience can see. Backing actors sit at the table, pale, dripping in sweat. Knives and forks clink.
1: Stop! I can't watch you grow any larger. I already think of myself as an unconsumable mass that has been accumulated, played with, recycled, discarded, cut up, pulped, forgotten, lost. I'm lost. Lost again.
0: Ignored by all the performers, material appears solemn now.
1: I'm simply misunderstood. I want to smooth myself out with my own bare hands, to be felt, experienced, explored, queried, to maintain control over my expanding mass.
0: A curtain's monologue. I am a double entendre, both concealing and revealing. A partition between the private and public, a thin sheet of velvet fabric, separating the two like a wild animal behind metal bars, foaming at the mouth, awaiting release. The examination of what occurs both in front and behind the material threshold remains a conundrum. I am set to reveal an apparition of something real, yet no authentication of the real is examined. A flash of red is witnessed as my skin sags under my own weight, treading the boards of the interior and exterior. The spectator waits for the red velvet to part ways. Finally, the penetrating anticipation has come. Once the act has finished, I close again, signaling it's all over. This is the moment I sink into the background, once again, forgotten until I draw shut. Now the baton is passed to you. To become the star of the show, to perform in front of me. I'm an interface between form and content. A boundary between the real and the artificial. When I am witnessed, don't always believe what you see. Appearances are deceiving. Thoughts racing, you imagine yourself in front of my draped entity, enacting an iteration of yourself, but you're just a blob, seeping into a puddle under the studio lights, flooding the stage, your materiality absorbing into the floor. I pose this question to you. What if the real performance happens when my curtain body is closed, the concealed sides burst into life without knowing, when the rehearsals get into full swing? I question what the true authentic self is, what aside my plea is truer than the other. Holes, portals. As a curtain, I am well acquainted with holes. I have plenty moth-eaten openings scattered across my surface, unlocking the metaphor for the voyeuristic gaze to latch onto. Holes become sites for portals and underworlds to exist, an escape to a paradoxical reality. Failing to hold the material, dictating the narrative, thresholds egress to the outside of us, penetrating beyond our own entity. As a curtain, I offer myself up to a dreamscape. Do I offer you your own material? An escapism. Ouch. I feel a burning sensation. Is that a cigarette hole? Material seeps over the edge of the stage. The backing actors exit stage right. End scene. Scene 3. The laboratory. Set change. A rustling fills the auditorium. The stage transforms into a laboratory. Clinical white tiles, piles of papers stacked, waxy effigies, buckets, mysterious liquids, pulp tubular forms resemble something familiar. A voice echoes.
1: My texture goes through many iterations. My layers alter. I've changed from what you thought I was. I've been mashed, pulverized. Now, I'm the texture of tuna.
0: What's that smell? It's like an acrid battery acid smell. It's that stench. Is it the stench of transformation? Oh gosh, it's material. There.
1: I've spoiled!
0: Set change. A large breast rolling onto the stage, overflowing with milk. Material slopped over the edge like a puddle of putty. Material looking out to the audience.
1: This milk feeds us. It possesses liquidity with conviction. But the milk has spoiled. A lumpy, sour texture to be experienced. The milk should be in a fridge, stored at the very back. We fail to gain access to this precious, frozen, cheesy lump. The milk needs to be thawed before our consumption. We must preserve it.
0: I fail to fathom how it has come to be like this. What divinity is in that frozen milk? On a metaphysical plane, I consider that we, myself, and material, are made from the same mass, consumed by a larger agglomeration. Just gelatinous piles of white goo roaming, slipping between crevices, interacting with things outside our elastic surface.
1: Fluctuation. We are our own material. We build ourselves up, transcending the body's boundaries. Yes, that must be it. Deformed. Rebuilt like an alien adapting to a new form. Alas, the worst material is formless.
0: Material slowly rising from the floor. We gather, expel, and accumulate it. We are both a material act, fluid or congealed or brittle. There's no logic to what material form will take next. There clearly isn't a primary or principal state for this entity. I refuse to believe that all materials are the same. We cannot be the same as when the alchemy first began in the laboratory. Suddenly, material pulls a chisel from a hidden pocket, and they begin chipping away at themselves, transforming on stage. It's clear that the materials we enter a relationship with are ones with a lot to say. It's evident a new form is emerging. End of Act 1. Act 2. One afternoon, I had a conversation with a silver spoon. They thought they were immune, so they ignored my tune. A cardboard box joined in soon. It was nearly noon. Oh, silver spoon, ponder rethinking your perspective soon.
2: Gosh, I feel amazing. Witness my sparkle. My hereditary genes serve me well. I am truly my authentic self.
0: Well, mate, you might be shiny, but I can't see my reflection in you.
2: I beg your pardon. I'm an inherited heirloom. How dare you propose that I am tainted? Where does your value lie?
0: Oh, do me a cheese quaver. Don't flatter yourself. I have inheritance too.
2: Really?
0: My working class roots are my heirloom. They burrow under my broken fingernails, in the strands of my unkept hair, in my DNA, inhabiting my porous skin. I'm just as valuable as you. You're an objectified version of class.
2: Darling, I'm no object. I sit behind this gorgeous crystal case, preserved gloriously.
0: See? Objectified capital is only applicable when the owners value their goods. I hate to break it to you, but your lack of use means those who don't appreciate you, those who own you don't appreciate you. You're just embodying your own class.
2: You possess more value than me.
0: Well, I am a living entity, but nah, equal value, I would say.
2: Ugh, I am utterly sick of this fluctuating amateur pantomime of yours.
0: Ugh. Hate to break it to you again, but we all fluctuate, and everyone's class is invisible. Wouldn't you believe it? But if we don't fluctuate, what if we churn? Yeah, actually, that's a good thought. What if we churn? Is that a serious question? Oh, and simplify your words a little. It's, well, I understand what you say and I understand them well, but...
2: Bah, continue. I haven't got all day to speak to someone of your calibre.
0: The floral language you use absolutely, positively reeks.
2: I have never been so insulted.
0: No reason to take this all personally. Right, I'm being my authentic self. My class falls into every corner of my existence. It's in the air I breathe.
2: Yeah, yeah, I see you keeping up that performance.
0: This ain't no act. Performing becomes a behaviour after a certain time anyway. We do not perform our class, instead we behave it.
2: I happen to think we are all actors. We are always acting.
0: Funny that, isn't it? It's like class is rooted within the everyday, rooted within us. We can not escape our roots, but just as we can't escape the cord that tethers us from our mother.
2: Yes, but not everybody would appreciate their roots being made visible to the world. Remember, their roots for a reason.
0: I've had another thought. What if we mutate? Not like a teenage mutant ninja turtles kind of mutating. Instead, mutating to the environment kind of thing.
2: Sorry, teenage mutant ninja who?
0: Oh, just ponder the mutating of social class for a minute. Imagine there's like this massive machine thing, yeah? Right, looks a bit like those things you milk cows. You know, the udder sucker things? Anyway, you know what I'm about. What if we're all hooked up to this machine, yeah, that feeds us in some way? A metaphor for the government or a certain community of class. We are all connected. But our class, whether it is one we associate ourselves with or not,
2: You need to stop watching those farming programs on TV. So you're aiming to explore the landscape of society, which we cannot escape, despite the mutation? So we're the landscape of our own class, opposing the idea we are acting it?
0: Well, class is such depth. It's a core inclusion issue at its heart, really. We do act, as the term suggests, a falseness. I know what I said before about not acting, but we perform to certain situations. But this performance shouldn't be confused with an act. Class shapes us as an individual. We're edited by our class, perception of it.
2: So, are we actors or not? Oh, never mind that. I found a book carelessly placed on a kitchen table today. I read over it in my free time. I am a spoon of leisure. I'd adore reading it aloud. You might recognise it. It's your diary.
0: Hang on. Let me disconnect my music a minute.
2: Music? You've been listening to music this whole time?
0: Yeah, well, I had to drown out your outdated bourgeoisie's values with something. Hail the free Spotify subscription.
2: Ugh, what is it, this value I possess, that seemingly taunts you?
0: Do you really want to get me started?
2: Yes! I want to know your issues with my bourgeois values. But first, let me read you this.
1: Spoon opens the diary.
2: Dear Diary, the subtle differences haven't gone unnoticed. The half-filled fridge, rapidly depleting, paired with the out-of-date milk. The rest, filled with barren plastic shelves, penetrated by the chilled light, while the condensation-stricken walls cry. The same can be said for the twisted toothpaste tube mocking me with its uncanny impression of myself. The soap bars have changed too. The palm olive has been evicted. The new tenant swiftly moved in. Squatting in the left corner of the bathtub's glacial exterior, most branded items have vanished from sight. I decided to introduce myself to the new neighbours, biting into the sickly yellow bar of soap. I don't think they were best pleased with me, but I must get used to them. They're not of me. It's a one-way street, but the purse strings have tightened. A scrumptious lemon aroma seeped into the walls of my dry mouth, exhibited on the sides of the plush rug of tongue follicles. When I am in an exhibition, I am a baby trying a lemon for the first time. I consume and await my own reaction. This metaphor perfectly sums up what it feels like to be a working-class individual in the art world. Being a working-class individual is exactly like sucking on a lemon. That sour face. You know, the one where you squint and the body physically recoils back into itself. I am consumed by that feeling. So, it appears class is a hindrance to you. I have pulled the curtain on your double bluff.
0: Oh, Silver Spoon, you're confused. Yeah, being working class is like sucking on a lemon. It's profusely tangy, yet the tartness oozes such beauty. My curtain is well and truly drawn shut. It's my truth. Class struggles to be a conversation because it's not a protected characteristic.
1: Spoon flicks the diary, glancing at me sarcastically.
2: Dear diary, lump, a raw bulbous, chunky wedge, I carry. I'm not the first, I'm not the last. I am one of many who carry this, what I can only describe as a lump on my back. It's heavy. Filled with fluid, debris, love, hate, infatuation, curiosity. It contorts my entire shape, determining the form I take, pressing upon my frame. My lumpy friend is not contagious, although I have noticed that some have the same condition. Its swell leaning heavily on me daily without failure. There is no cure for this lumpy growth. It's terminal. We cannot depart from each other's company. It's permanently etched into my identity. You speak with such negativity regarding how your class encapsulates you. A lump that contorts your shape. I cannot fathom how you sit comfortably in your class if this is what it does to you. You're a walking contradiction. I retain not 1 ounce of this prejudice against my own.
0: Why'd you stop?
2: Excuse me?
0: You know there's more to read. Now who's the one caught out?
1: Spoon reluctantly continues to read the diary.
2: I cannot remove it, or have it removed by any left or right-wing liminal position of governments. Nor can any amount of money rid me of this lump. In truth, I fail wanting to be rid of it. This lump and I have become acquainted, good friends. I would perhaps go as far as to say best friends. My friend is easily disguised, which is ironic due to the large weight it bears. I do not fear them being seen, as I do not fear to be an individual. This weight is an endurance test that has been ongoing since I drew my first breath. We entangle. The lump and I like to be misfits, yet in truth, I'm not merely a misfit at all.
0: We are soulmates, me and that lump. Oh, and, Spoon. I'm sure you have friends yourself. Tell me something. Do they all have that silver spoon stuck in their mouth too?
1: Ding, ding. It's Cardboard, our friend and regular visitor. They recently took a job as a parcel, so they arrive often.
0: I'm sensing some tension here. What's going on?
2: Cardboard, what do you think of social class? How do you define yourself?
0: Well, I stand by the idea that class should be savoured. It's a sort of sweet treat, mate.
2: I'm intrigued.
0: Well, I'm a ubiquitous material. I travel miles. My kind comes in many ways. Some of us are softer, some of us are covered in ink, some of us are manufactured waterproof, some of us end up in the bin, some of us go to markets, some are recycled, live on and on and on. Appearances are deceiving, mate, but who don't love a bit of cardboard? It costs a sweet nothing, most of the time. We all love a freebie.
2: I must admit, a free sample is my guilty pleasure. Allow me to interject, but you're more than just cardboard. You remain in state of constant transformation.
0: Yeah, Don't be fooled. Sometimes I wish I were bronze or gold, innit? But many take me as trash and turn me into treasure. I often become something I'm not. It comes with the nature of the job, mate. But my core, I remain cardboard, no matter the state I find myself in. The texture of class is brilliantly uncomfortable and unsteady. I often catch myself faking a posh voice on the phone. I'm like you, cardboard, changing states, yet my class always finds a way of poking through. Yeah, the classic example of your linguistic class failing, so you consequently retreat behind this fake version of yourself. I'm proud of my roots, but it's just they...
2: They twist? They become tender? Perhaps this is all too much of a conversation topic for now. A dear friend said to me once, "How do you eat an elephant?" Piece by piece.
0: I couldn't agree more. Class has rough edges, but it feels wrong concealing them. Only showing them off when it feels we must, and in the right kind of environment. The rough edges of class are witnessed in my family history. We'll always be working class. I recall the stories of growing up on Spam fritters and scraps in the barren kitchen cupboards. They echo through me. They're kind of like my armour, actually. Indeed, the working class requires a large platform. It's true. It needs its plaster ripped off, revealing the war wound of grotesque beauty. Such grotesque beauty does not faze me, as it's free from complete objection. Those wounds are working class armour. It's a tough business, mate. I'll tell you that much. Whew, I think you're right. That's giving me chills, actually. My layers of camouflage, they're falling. Well, I'm glad to have helped. Anyway, I just popped by to give you back the casserole dish. Karen loved it. Best leave you both to figure this out, alright? I'll catch you later.
2: It appears the voice of reason has spoken. I read something about camouflage in your diary. Let's see.
1: Turns page.
2: Dear diary, I rattle around in the MDF walls of an arts institution, a space I thought would always be uncharted territory. When my toes first dipped into the art world water, they were scolded by a careers advisor. Art is an impoverished career. It's not like you're going to have a gallery on the East Coast, are you? Choose something else. Maybe they said this to me because they thought people with a working class background shouldn't get to make art. Maybe they're an art hater, truly believing that it is impoverished. Or maybe they got out on the wrong side of the bed that day. A disheartening start, but not the worst thing ever. But today, I was more than just scolded. I took a dagger to the heart. Okay, maybe a tad dramatic. In conversation with one of my peers, they told me that they didn't believe me when I said I was working class. They thought I was fibbing. Ouch! I ask myself, have I started to blend into the MDF walls? Concealing myself behind an art school camouflage? No. The innate differences between myself and my peers are constant.
0: I remain claiming class as my own, enacting my identity, tangled within the material. I question whether my working class identity is not my authentic self, as external forces do have the ability to alter me. I'm constantly plagued by the idea that I have accessed the institutionalised aspect of society, because I really, truly don't feel like I have. Am I really remaining authentic to my roots? Do they still grow in the soil itself, or have I severed them?
2: It's clear that some behaviours are absorbed by one's surroundings, especially the idea that we learn from our peers. That's institutionalised mobility at its finest. You, however, prove that illegible. The difference proudly innate. I witness a pulling apart from institutionalised per capital regarding your class. You are not morphing into the background, I can assure you. The key clue to objectified class is the possession of art. You see, it's not about monetary capital, cultural currency. The possessions one owns. Appearances are deceiving, remember?
0: Yeah, but I question, is art now only an asset to class? Or is it just a lump and load of cash?
2: Well, I'm not sure if that's the complete truth. Can't people just enjoy art? Surely it's not all about money and social wealth. Although, I assume you'll never have a good art career unless it fits in a New York elevator.
0: That's the irony. Oh, I'm so screwed. My huge sculptures, they won't fit. But I'm not here to appease New York elevators. I sometimes ponder whether class is far too fluid to be a protected characteristic. But perhaps class discrimination should attain its consequences, I don't know. Like how the elevator discriminates against my art. Oh, Spoon! I'm battling with myself. I'm damaging my own armour, aren't I?
2: Oh, no, you're not.
0: Oh, yes, I am.
1: Spoon turns the page.
2: Dear Diary, I'm the first to attend university in my family. A working class individual, wrestling tirelessly with a higher class education. I've been institutionalised. Yeah, right. I feel a million light years away from academic or institutionalised. It took me ages to understand the fancy words that get thrown around in lectures. I feel thick as poo compared to my peers. It makes sense now, knowing that education facilities aim to appease the middle class, often leaving the working class individuals to the hands-on work. Incredibly ironic, considering the work in an art school is hands-on.
1: Turns page.
2: Dear Diary, I can't bear to walk into an art gallery on my own. I always drag someone with me. I even shy away from being the first to go through the door. I fear I don't belong in a gallery space. The banal white cube walls can sense my fear, a complete imposter. Yet, I face the white studio walls with ease, daily. Maybe it's just a me problem.
1: Turns page.
2: Dear Diary, the term underprivileged attaches itself to me like a shackle. Except my class is not a shackle. It's the opposite. Being working class fills me with a sense of freedom. Unfortunately, the term working class has been loaded with negativity since the 1980s. Blame Thatcher. The working class remains tarnished with the 80s dirt. Social class remains a contemporary hurdle.
1: Turns page.
2: Dear Diary, I grapple with my identity, pondering what it's like to be the odd one out, even if I don't appear to be. I'm slipping. The cracks are swallowing me whole, a feeling I am now acquainted with.
1: turns page.
2: Dear Diary, I wouldn't change being working class for the world, but I would change the world around it.
1: Spoon closes the diary.
2: Wow. I admire the embrace of the stigmatized identity. I conclude, this embrace is you at your most authentic. A refusal to be a product of your own editing. You wear your armor proudly with its complexities.
0: It seems we accept the parts of our identity we bear no control over. Yet there's this itch. There is this itch that I just can't scratch. I am violating my class and so forth my own authenticity. We perform our identity, therefore the embodied traits of social mobility belong to a certain space. Yet, this is about the unsteadiness of class and its root system. Not a critique of higher society, it's a step in the right direction for the working class, finding a louder voice within all the noise.
2: I have come to the realization that the working class needs a dramatic reframing.
0: Well, I'm finally glad we can agree on something.
2: One thing I am left wondering about, though, why so anti-Marxist?
0: Well, you know, Marx is more of an attempt to understand the structure, I think. I think it's outdated. My fascination lies within an alternative personal economy. The capital that grows congealing within the body, you know?
2: Congealing?
0: Yeah, we can collect capitals, many of them. They sit within us. But the roots, they can't be denied. I desire for the world to be more accommodating to the working class. Ironically, over half of the British public identify as working class, did you know?
2: That is a surprise. Community is the word I think you are rummaging for. The discussion of class alone is exploring a group. So, there's a we, which is the larger community. I form part of that we. Class isn't just our own issue. Our identities are formed by our environments. Remember, you're a mutating landscape. Ugh, I guess it's true.
0: What is?
2: Titles don't tell the whole story. They're just the introduction. Appearances do indeed deceive us. It's foolish, really. The roots are always under the tree, inescapable.
0: Oh, that's what I was going to ask you, actually. Just come back to me. Have you ever seen Twin Peaks, by the way?
2: Of course. I'm over 100 years old.
0: See, one way I kind of like to visualise class is like poking a hole for a coffee cup, which is situated on a desk, littered with important papers. The coffee seeps through the surface, denying containment.
2: It makes perfect sense. Class is everywhere, soaking into our materiality. Oh, that reminds me, I saw a play the other day.
0: Really? You saw a play? I thought you never went out.
2: Well, I was mistakenly put in the cutlery drawer, then ended up in a packed lunch bag. Unused, of course. The play questioned how our individual class forms fragments of our own materiality. We must glance past the deception of the surface. Class is the binding agent. We are all iterations of material mass altering. Class is our substance, which is found when we are eroded back to our core.
0: Right. I think we've done enough chin wagging for one day. Let's go make a cuppa.
2: Oh, I'll do the stirring. If they aren't going to value me, I will value myself. Oh, and what music were you drowning me out with? I'm curious.
0: Oh, I thought you were going to forget about that one. It was Pope's Common People, actually. Here, have a listen.
1: Spoon places headphones on.
2: I want to live like common people.
0: I want to do whatever common people do.
2: Want to sleep with common people.
0: What do you think of Pope's take on class and steadiness, by the way?
2: Well, I hope you're sitting comfortably, as I have a story for you. All I can say is my appearance may deceive you, or not.
0: Well, thank you guys for listening. I really appreciate it. Again, please go and see the degree show that's on at Chelsea at the moment. Tomorrow is the last day, so please make it if you can. My cohort are absolutely fabulous. It's an amazing show. Go and see it. Please go and see it. And thank you so much for listening. I hope you enjoyed. And yeah, have a very good evening.

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You are listening to the Summer Holiday Schedule on Residence FM and Residence Extra.

The citizens are carrying candles past the closed shops. Their bishop leads them, his priests burning frankincense. Sweet smoke drifts through the terracotta city. It's the 9th of June 1311, and one of Europe's largest altarpieces, the Meister, is processing from Duccio di Buonisegna's workshop on Via Stalloreghi to the Duomo di Siena. Can you feel the vibrations of so many footfalls? The Meister, or Majesty, is a double-sided medieval altarpiece painted by Duccio, the leading artist of Siena. Made up of 54 detailed panels, it depicts the life and miracles of Christ. In the centre, we see the Virgin Mary, the city's patron saint. And at the base, Duccio has signed his dedication, a line of prayer as straight as a street. Duccio was born and died in his home city of Siena. A somewhat chaotic figure, the archives hold records of all the times he was fined. For failing to turn up for military service, for not paying his debts, even for practicing sorcery. Yet despite these unorthodox choices, Duccio's artistic reputation was unmatched, and in 1308 he was commissioned by the cathedral authorities to paint the Meister. It was one of the largest sums of money ever contracted for a single artwork. In many ways, this is still an altarpiece propelled by currency. The cash might be different, but the transaction feels familiar. Money for art. We're Kittia and Isla, two friends. We don't know much about the art market or art history, but these panels moved us and we wanted to find out more. We came to this altarpiece through books, Google Images, the National Gallery catalogue, and eventually the gallery itself. But before we tune into the panels, listen back to those sounds of footsteps in the procession. This moment in the streets of Siena is the first time the altarpiece will leave one home for another. It will be moved again in 1506, possibly for repairs. And these are the last centuries in which the artwork will remain whole. In 1771, a rector orders the Meister to be cut in half. His men pry off the frames, slice through the mouldings. In the act of splitting, the saw slips, scars the Virgin's face. She will need to wait for nearly 200 years before the Museo dell'Opera pays for her stitches. How did those men feel, sawing apart their city? Did a crack appear that same day, fissuring the bricks of the Piazza del Campo? And why was the order given? Supposedly in the interests of the public, supposedly in the interests of money. Such reasons rarely change across centuries. The panels were never fully reassembled after that year. Some fell into neglect, some were stolen or sold. Perhaps only the Sienese streets bore witness to their departures. Their individual processions continue across borders between the hands of private galleries, like songs without their albums, like lost melodies hanging in space. Siena, I want to describe to you the building in which three of your panels hang now. The gallery is a large one, standing proud and solemn in Trafalgar Square in London, which is like your Piazza del Campo, except more anonymous. When you enter the lobby of the gallery after your bag is searched, you can buy an overpriced coffee from the ground floor cafe.
Maybe you'd be glad to hear that this morning I ordered an espresso. On the staircase up to the first floor, there are nearly always school trips milling and chatting. The gallery has free admission, which means all ages can access art. As a child, what I remember most from these visits, aside from my sandwich pack lunch, are the gallery rooms. Their quiet musicality that hummed louder and louder the more you let yourself be drawn into them. It is in this network of rooms that unwinds like a labyrinth where you'll reach number 58. Step into

This show is called Three Panels by Kittia and Isla. It's a DIY show that slips between centuries and geographies. We'll spend time with the three paintings that hang in the National Gallery, and we'll also listen to the original compositions of musicians responding to these art pieces. This radio show, like all radio shows, broadcasts across distance. Our intention is to transmit between and beyond the three panels that hang in the National Gallery in London. We are two friends who have been moved by these panels and their movements. We hope to offer a meeting place for displaced paintings, a reunion in the space of a radio hour, a reunion that does not rely on the transactional movements of a profit-driven art market. To riff off the poet Nazim Hikmet, each sentence or track in this show is a milestone with which to line the road.

Part one of this radio show is about the first in the trio of panels hanging on the wall of Room 58 in the National Gallery. The panel is called The Annunciation. On its surface is painted a room, pink and grey walls, arches letting light in from a solid gold sky. In this room, something unusual is happening. A woman meets an angel. The woman has just entered from the right, the door still half open behind her. The angel rushes in from the left. He appears out of the shimmering sky on deep brown emerald-tipped wings. I don't know what it feels like to fly, but I recognise the way his weight shifts from one foot to the other as he lands. The angel has been travelling on a direct flight path towards the woman, and now she's just a few feet away. Their eyes lock, a pot-bellied vase shivers with lilies, and the tiniest dove flies towards the woman's ear. The angel lifts his hand and points two fingers towards the woman's eyes. She lifts her hand to touch the white veil that wraps around her head, gathering the ends of the fabric close to her heart, like she needs something to hold on to. The image conveys the particular thudding stillness that arrives when a huge piece of news has been delivered, but hasn't yet sunk in. The Annunciation shows the angel Gabriel telling the Virgin Mary she'll become a mother. The story comes from a faith I don't belong to, but still Duccio's painting draws me into its symbolic and emotional world. The panel is beautiful, strange, and compelling on its own, but it wasn't made to be an individualised image. Before it was cut out of its original context, it lived in the wider narrative scheme of the altarpiece, at the bottom, on the left. I close my eyes and try to conjure the altarpiece whole again, in the dark red space behind my lids. For a moment, the Meister towers in my mind like a many-floored palace. Its thick, gilded frame holds columns and arches leading up to intricate pinnacles tall enough to pierce heaven. There are rows of painted panels, each like a window, lit with colour so vivid the outside world becomes shadowed in comparison. The panels hold cities, temples, mountaintops and trees. Gatherings of people, watching, listening, talking, surge through time from one scene to the next. Solid, touchable things like walls, staircases, tables, tombs, boats, doors are painted alongside imagined voices, rays of light and dreamlike atmospheres. We see moments of transformation, betrayal, recognition and grief. Twice the dark shadow of the devil. The idea of Duccio's Meister is visually overwhelming, even in today's world where images are everywhere all the time. But in Duccio's Siena, visual information didn't saturate society in the way it does now. The 1300s had no photography, no billboards or ad

breaks, no phones with their endless search and scroll functions. The printing press wouldn't be invented for another century, and there were no books with reproductions of images to flick through in the library, no prints of famous paintings sent as postcards and tacked to bedroom walls. There was no cinema or TV, and no public art galleries or museums to wander into on a rainy day. Imagine living in a world where images were rare, and then entering the hushed space of a cathedral, seeing the altarpiece in front of you, drawing you closer to its intricately populated surface. For its original viewers, these images communicated stories from sacred texts most people couldn't read. These images were doorways to spiritual experience. The Meister wasn't made to be passive. It was invested with power. And the most powerful figure of the altarpiece is Mary. Across the front of the Meister, she would have appeared at least 14 times, marked by the deep blue ripple of her robe, her repetition like a visualization of the prayer, "Hail Mary, full of grace." In between the rows of smaller narrative scenes was one huge panel. Winged and haloed figures crowd around a throne where a monumental Mary is seated. And it's at her feet we find that famous inscription, "Holy Mother of God, be thou the cause of peace for Siena and life to Duccio, because he painted thee thus." This isn't just a supplication. It's the belief that in painting Mary, she becomes present, and that her presence can protect the city. She isn't decoration. She's here with purpose, to keep violence outside the walls and to keep Siena safe. But here the story glitches, because Duccio's Meister didn't keep people safe. Only 40 years after the altarpiece was installed in the cathedral, an unexpected horror entered the city's walls. In his book, A Month in Siena, Hisham Mattar writes, "The Black Death of 1348 was the most devastating incident in human history. The plague killed about 50% of the population, fracturing the rest with loss, grief, and disorientation. Faced with the spectre of death," Mattar writes, "societies became more vulnerable to fatalism. Their imagination and the very structure of their values shifted." I wonder if this shift in imagination also changed the way people looked at the Mary of the Meister. Some probably clung to her with more specific desperation, but perhaps others started to see her as a flat surface on which they'd projected their hopes. I can't be sure if the plague changed people's relationship with this image. But I do know that in 1771, on the orders of the same church that had commissioned its creation, someone took a saw to Duccio's Meister and cut it into pieces. I can almost hear the first shuddering and screeching of metal through wood as the saw began to bite. I picture the expression on Mary's face as the blade found the edge of the central panel, and I can't help but wonder if she flinched when the saw slipped and cut through her cheek. This same saw also cut the Annunciation away from the altarpiece, and this is the reason the panel now lives in London, far away from its original home. In room 58 at the National Gallery, looking at the Mary of the Annunciation, I search for evidence of this rupture. And there, in a horizontal, jagged line across the paint surface, is a crack. It runs between the angel's pointing fingers and right through Mary's face. Could this fracture be a memory of the other Mary's mutilation? Perhaps it's just a marker of time. But it makes me look more closely at this Mary. The National Gallery catalogue describes her. The Virgin's face is quite worn, revealing much of the green earth of the flesh underpainting. It's true, she does look worn and green, and a little strange. Mary's features don't quite hold together. They seem to almost crumple, in the way I've seen faces do when someone is experiencing overwhelming emotion.
At the same time, it's as if her whole being is coming into focus, like the sharp point of a needle determined to pierce through any soft relaxing away from what life will be, what life is already becoming. I look at the strange face of this painted woman for a long time in the gallery. I search for and fail to find the right words to describe her. As she haunts me, Duccio's painting pulls me beyond myself and my limited experience of the world, and into unknown emotional territory. It's only in a phone call with a friend a few weeks later that something begins to click. Loz is just entering her third trimester. As we talk, her child is tumbling inside her, making himself known. I ask Loz how she felt when the test was positive. "It didn't sink in," she says. "It still won't sink in." She describes the nausea of the first trimester, the fog in her head, and now the ache in her pelvic girdle. She laughs about not being able to stand on one leg without falling. Then she says, "And I have these moments of existential awe and existential dread. They were there before, but they arrive in waves with more intensity now." When I put the phone down, these words ring in my brain. I see how Duccio painted Mary. I see Mary's existential awe and her existential dread. How utterly beyond ordinary experience, and how part of everyday life these things are. We asked musicians to spend time with the three panels from Duccio's Meister, and to make music from their experience of looking. Here is Eva May's response to the Annunciation. The piece is called The Ark. Thank you, Eva, for holding the door open to this painting.

That was The Ark by Eva May. And you're listening to Kittia and Isla speaking about a medieval altarpiece called the Meister. Three panels from that altarpiece now hang in wooden frames on a white wall in room 58 of the National Gallery, London. From left to right, the Annunciation, Healing of the Man Born Blind, the Transfiguration. On a Saturday afternoon in March, Isla and I spent several hours looking at these panels. After a while, I found my attention gravitating towards the central panel, Healing of the Man Born Blind. In the 14th century, it formed part of the predella, the lower tier, at the back of the original altarpiece. And at that time, before the splitting, it would have shared the same plank of wood as its neighbouring panel, the Transfiguration. Today, in the National Gallery, the two paintings are next to each other again. But this time they're mounted individually on a wall, separated by singular frames. I move closer. Tempera on 45 square centimetres of wood. In the centre stands Jesus, painted wearing a red tunic and blue cloak. Facing him stoops a smaller figure in simple brown clothes, with a long white stick in his hand. His other hand is raised halfway to his face, as if in trepidation or awe. There are cracks made by time in the paint, which delicately crisscross the focal point. But the intimacy of the action remains uninterrupted, Jesus reaching out to touch the blind man's eyelids, restoring his sight. Around them, the disciples have gathered, their expressions concentrated, like they're holding a collective breath. Behind, turreted towers survey the scene from open doorways and unshuttered windows. In a medieval street that looks a lot like Siena, a miracle is taking place, and the city is watching. To the right, almost in the wings, a second scene unfolds. The same figure as before stands alone beside a small pool, but this time one of his hands is open, so his white stick falls loosely from his grasp. His eyes are open too. With a clear gaze, he looks up and beyond the frame, to the Transfiguration off stage. The Transfiguration is designed to be the first sight the healed man sees. Look up there, his glance seems to cry. We, as the audience, follow his sightline to the image of Jesus painted in the gold leaf of heavenly light. But I wonder where the healed man looked after he was sawed apart from the Transfiguration in 1771. Could he still see in those intervening years? Today, the neighbouring panels have found themselves side by side again. In the gallery, Isla and I sit on plastic folding chairs facing the scenes. We are like the painting's medieval buildings, windows open, watching something lost, now restored. The writer Hisham Mattar reflects in his book, A Month in Siena, that this is not a straightforward depiction or vision restoration. Instead, he writes, this is a painting that is questioning and ironic about what it means to see and not see. Hisham's book has become somewhat sacred to Isla and I. The first and only time I visited Siena back in 2022, I carried his sentences with me through the city, making notes in the margins of cafes, trying to avoid coffee spills. His book was one of the reasons we first became interested in Duccio, so I take his advice seriously and trace and retrace the healed man's gaze up to the transfigured Christ. How might this painting encourage other ways of looking? Spiritual, imaginative,
beyond the frame. After a while, I notice there's a gap my eyes have to cross. A gap of white wall between the two frames. It reminds me of that gap of time when the panels lost sight of each other. I realise it's not just the painting that draws my attention, but the negative space. What I can't see. This feels like an altarpiece pockmarked by absences. I'm reminded of another gap of time in Shakespeare's A Winter's Tale. A play written and first performed back when the altarpiece was still whole. In the opening of the play, the royal family of Bohemia consists of Queen Hermione, her husband Leontes, their son Mimilus, and later their baby daughter Perdita. By Act 3, however, Perdita has been lost, Mimilus dead, and their mother presumed dead also. 16 years go by in the world of the play, and by its close, through mythic and poetic means, mother and daughter have been returned to the kingdom. The reunion is moving and there is much to celebrate in the final applause, yet a feeling of something missing lingers. What about the years which passed, which cannot be recuperated? What about what King Leontes calls that wide gap of time? I look more closely at the white gap between the two panel paintings that used to share a single breath of wood. It's a gap that refuses permission for time lost to be restored in the present. The poet Francis Leveston observes how some ruptures are so splitting, they become unputbackable. I think the same could be true here. The white gap gapes back. In the final scene of A Winter's Tale, Hermione, who was fixed in stone for several acts and presumed dead, is returned. Her friend Paulina commands, "Music, awake her, strike. 'Tis time, descend, be stone no more." The only way this trick can be pulled off is through a suspension of disbelief. Us in the audience and the characters on stage all have to choose to imagine that such a reunion is possible. That someone who's been missing for years can come back to us exactly how we remember them to be. Some panel paintings have found their way back to each other again, or near enough to share a wall. Others remain absent. I remember how in A Winter's Tale, Mimilus, the eldest royal child, never returns. Sometimes characters, like paintings, stay lost forever. Yet maybe their reunions are still possible through imagination. Maybe the painting, like the play, encourages a looking which is not only about seeing what is right in front of us, but also about opening up our visions to more imaginative potentialities. In Edward Hall's 2005 production of A Winter's Tale, Mimilus doubled Perdita, with the actor slipping into a dress to switch roles. His Perdita never erased Mimilus, but rather showed the brother beneath, the lost in the found. I think the same could be true in this painting. In Healing of the Man Born Blind, the blue of Jesus's cloak shares the same pigment that would have been used in the Coronation of the Virgin Mary or the Ascension, which are both panels from the altarpiece now lost to time. Even Jesus's hand with fingers outstretched to heal the blind man would have been a gesture repeated within other panel paintings. Duccio used standardised templates for hands to maintain visual unity across all the panels. These hands, replicated between the paintings, continue to reach out to one another. I imagine them extending across the wide gap of time. In other words, each panel depicts more than what meets the eye, or in Hisham's words, "This is a painting that is questioning and ironic about what it means to see and not see." Will Frampton spent time with Healing of the Man Born Blind, accompanied by Sam Pradley and Rhiannon Bedford
on the viola. Listen to the labyrinth they lead us through, an intense staccato of doorways and windows, colour and gesture, and then, all at once, we emerge, blinking in bright, open sound. A man is healed. He looks up. Follow his gaze.

0: You were just listening to a track by Will Frampton, with viola played by Sam Pradelet and Rhiannon Bedford. It was made in response to Duccio's panel, The Healing of the Man Born Blind. Kitia noticed how the blind man turns towards the next panel, the Transfiguration, and following his gesture we find ourselves in front of this third and final fragment of Duccio's Meister that now hangs on the wall of the National Gallery. The internet tells me the Transfiguration is a pivotal moment in Christian theology. Christ's appearance is radically shifted to reveal his divinity, and God's voice speaks from a cloud. There are no clouds in Duccio's panel. The upper half of the painting is an empty expanse of sky, not blue or grey, but pure gold. Under this sky is a dreamlike mountain top, smooth orange rock, craggy areas shadowed in umber. The orange and gold make the painted surface feel like a July day, dry heat pulsing up from the pavement. In the centre, standing tall where earth meets heaven, Duccio places Christ. Radiating lines are incised across his clothes and inlaid with gold so he spangles and glitters. There are witnesses to Christ's transfiguration. Along the bottom edge of the panel kneel three disciples, Peter, James, and John. Duccio paints their hands raised in gestures halfway between praying, shielding their eyes, and reaching out to touch. On either side of Christ appear the prophets Moses and Elijah. The expression on Moses' face is so serious it verges on anxious. A scroll unfurls from Elijah's hands, but is blank. Perhaps the artist ran out of time to add letters, or maybe this moment is beyond words. Elijah stands where the flat surface of mountaintop gives way to steep cliff face. His heels teeter on the edge. If he takes a step backwards, he'll fall. But Christ is magnetic. He holds the five figures around him in place, harmoniously balanced like the points of a star. I'd spent a lot of time looking at this image on the National Gallery website before I saw it in person. Face to face with the panel in the gallery, I'm struck by how warped it is with age. The Transfiguration surface isn't flat. It swells out in a convex curve like it's taken a rattling inhale and filled its chest with air. Encountering this object is like the revelation the moon isn't a disk of light cut out of the darkness, but a hefty sphere of rock with its own gravitational pull. I lean in, as close as I can get without alarming the guards. The wooden frame is missing pieces, pockmarked and drilled with insect holes. The paint is cracked in vertical lines, and the gilded background is worn, revealing a redness under the gold that makes me think of lacerated skin. There are other areas of violence and injury. The paint of Moses' left foot is so oxidized it looks gangrened. St. John has lost his body between thighs and neck. His red and blue skirts give way to a yellow bubble of space, like someone has rubbed and rubbed at this area in an attempt to make his stomach, chest, heart, shoulders, and collarbone disappear. The National Gallery catalogue says, "The picture has a history of flaking, resulting in scattered losses." I imagine the painting leaving tiny pieces of itself behind, marking the journey it's taken from the 1300s to now. Because they were separated, the three panels in Room 58 have been on different journeys, owned by various people and kept in a range of conditions. When Kitia and I first learned that Duccio's Meister was cut into pieces that were scattered around the world, we felt shocked at the violence and displacement. But reading more, I find this wasn't a unique event. Anna McGee, a researcher in art history, writes about the trend for dismantling altarpieces. She says not many from the 1300s made it through the Renaissance unscathed, and those that did were probably dismembered in the late 18th or 19th centuries, when demand from new national picture galleries across Europe, and perhaps more importantly from individual collectors, led dealers and sometimes churches to split up multi-panel altarpieces to produce individual artworks. So these cut-apart pieces became commodities, to be bought and sold, revered or discarded, depending on the fluctuations in taste and the market. Sacred value was replaced by commercial value. When I look beyond the three panels at the other images in room 58, I realise I'm surrounded not by complete paintings, but by pieces cut away from larger artworks. The wall texts comment on these pieces and their histories. This panel was once part of a larger work on
1: this
0: an altar.
1: This panel once formed part of a
0: this
1: devotional
0: series of four
1: panels, surviving
0: panels are divided between London, Berlin, New York, and Los Angeles.
1: This was the central
0: this panel
1: of
0: might
1: a larger
0: have been
1: altar
0: on an altar, commissioned for a small town near Siena.
1: At the bottom,
0: the Virgin. In 1800, it was rescued from a woodshed. Reading these wall texts, I think of an article half titled "Museums Are Where Artworks Go to Die." The art critic Ben Davis writes, "Once these artworks were part of living cultures, embedded in certain kinds of social worlds with certain kinds of devotional functions. Relocated into the museum, they are estranged from their living contexts, becoming talismans in search of animating meaning or viewed in a purely formal, decorative way." It's a painful thought that the gallery could be like a graveyard. But later, in the same article, Davis finds himself in front of another of Duccio's panels, this one in the Frick Collection in New York. "And in a twist," he writes, "it's the kind of interest in the object as a product of a past that activates it as an image that I can connect to in the present." People are finding themselves connecting with Duccio's panels all around the world. In fact, some are trying to put the pieces back together. "The Meister was once the largest altarpiece in Europe. Now I can hold it in the palm of my hand as a pixelated diagram on my phone screen, a hypothetical reconstruction made by an art historian." These digital reconstructions are made of remnants, and they have gaps, like missing teeth, panels lost, fate unknown, their position in the altarpiece guessed at and marked by pale grey squares. The art historian Christa Gardner von Tufel writes about envisaging the complete altarpiece. "All attempts at reconstruction," she says, "must embrace both construction and deconstruction." This description of the remaking of the altarpiece reminds me of the creative processes and materials that went into making it in the first place. I think of the pigments, dug out of earth, finding their way into workshops to be smashed and ground into powder by apprentices. I think of the gold, hammered and burnished to a thin sheen. The art historian James Fox writes about gold. "We now know it was first created by massive nuclear explosions inside or between stars like the Sun, then carried to our planet on the backs of asteroids." Next to this, I think of perhaps the humblest material, the egg that was broken, whisked, and combined with pigment to make paint. The art critic Jackson Arne writes, "Nobody ever looked at an egg yolk, the signature ingredient in tempera, and thought, sublime, let alone enduring, but here we are, 7 centuries later." In other words, this panel, the Transfiguration, is made of materials that have undergone their own transfigurations, transformed by Duccio and his assistants into something glorious, radiant, with animating meaning. The panel holds histories of both creation and destruction. And perhaps it's simply the fact that it survived that's the most miraculous thing of all. Looking at the Transfiguration, the gold still glows. I'm standing in the gallery, next to Kitia, wondering madly whether, if I close my eyes, I'll be able to feel the warmth of the glow on my face when a man appears at my side. "Do you mind if I ask what you're doing?" We explain, and the three of us look at the three panels together. Slowly, a story unfolds. His name is Joseph, and he says it's an emotional day for him. He used to spend a lot of time at the National Gallery, and he's returning after years away.
1: He tells us that sometimes he thinks there's a coldness and a distance in art that leads to a detachment from life. He gestures to the three panels in front of us. But these aren't like that, he says. These are trying to connect with the people they were made for. Yes, we say. Yes, that's it. And maybe, just maybe, those people are us. We asked musicians to spend time with the panels from Duccio's Meister. Here is a piece by Chaz and Babelicious, improvised in response to the Transfiguration. Kitia and I listened to it, sharing headphones, while in front of the panel in the gallery. We feel the colour pulsing and spangling into sonic life. The object survives and connects and finds yet another transfigured form.

Just before Isla and I left the National Gallery, that Saturday afternoon in March, we noticed a friar making his way through the rooms. He was wearing white robes which swept the floor, rosary beads hung from his waist, and his head was closely shaven. It looked like he'd just emerged from a painting. Except for the way he seemed to glance through the other visitors. We hovered, curious to hear his perspective, wondering if his faith gave access to some deeper understanding of these depictions of the Annunciation, healing of the man born blind, and the Transfiguration. Shyly, I asked what he thought of the paintings. He replied, "They're nice." His voice was resonant, smooth American, but not warm. His tone was a full stop. I tried tentatively. They once belonged to an altarpiece. It was cut apart and now the pieces are scattered around the world. We're hoping radio might offer a way to imaginatively bring them together again. How will radio bring them back together? I don't think it works like that. He's right, of course. If we're talking about physically reuniting these panels, radio is the wrong medium. As Eleanor McDowell says on BBC Radio 4's Into the Ether, for most of radio's existence, it's been an evaporating medium. Voices slipping into the air in a moment in time before they vanish into the ether. A kind of temporary haunting. A vanishing voice isn't a stable wall on which to hang an image. But the truth is, Isla and I are haunted by these three paintings, with their shimmering scenes, their emotion, and their state of separation, and radio with the intimacy of a voice across distance. Feels like the right medium to speak to this. It's also the only medium that can travel swiftly across borders, in wriggling waves around the planet, to reach each fragment of the displaced altarpiece. Right now, visitors in galleries in Washington, Philadelphia, New York, and Madrid will be looking at other panels from the Meister, panels which might never be physically reunited. But perhaps in the last few minutes of this show, we might bridge those gaps of distance. If you've even for a second pictured one of these three panels whilst listening, you'll have them hovering in your minds. Now comes an attempt to reunite the panels and make the Meister whole again between us, even if just for a moment. Imaginations are a medium with which to open doorways, to close gaps, to make a connection between somewhere and elsewhere. For our final track, we asked the drummer Jacob Cunningham to shape a sonic response, not to an individualized image or to a fragment of what once was, but to the idea of a reunion. We asked Jacob if all the panels were to find their way back together again. What might that sound like? This is a speculative drumbeat, offering the panels a route to converge through the airwaves, paintings arranged in rhythm.

0: You've been listening to Three Panels with Kittia and Isla. The music you heard in this show was made in response to paintings from Duccio's altarpiece. The tracks were The Ark by Eva May, and The Colour Was So Intense by Will Frampton, with viola played by Sam Pradelet and Rhiannon Bedford. The Transfiguration by Chaz and Babelicious, and that final piece of drumming by Jacob Cunningham was Imagining Reunion. Thank you to all of the musicians who collaborated with us on this show. 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
2: May God bless you for posting this video. My neighbors are practicing evil plus trying to get us to move. They are sending evil spirits into our home that try to wake me up at night, plus I even get pricked by pins on my arm. Sometimes feels like glass. Very sore, plus I'm a born-again Christian plus have been praying. Then saw this video plus played it. The next thing it stopped after 10 minutes. I realized it must have been my neighbors who sent evil spirits to stop the video, plus I pressed on the screen to let the video keep playing. Then a miracle happened and the painful pricking of pins, glass stopped. This video really works. Thank you so much, plus please pray for me, Latin cross, hooray, folded hands, hearted. Thank you so much for this. I'm a public school middle teacher in an inner city school. I will play this softly in the background just for Satan and his demons to hear. Open mouth face this from nowhere appeared on my sound system from Alexa. I saw black shadows coming out of it dissolving. No way. I'm not going crazy. This is real. I am less than 5 minutes in, and my house cats hiss at a black cat that is looking inside our window. Suddenly I get the chills and the impulse to stop the music. What's going on? Am I superstitious? The devil even makes me accidentally say satanic words, which I don't want to be with the devil, I want to be with God. Please rescue me spiritually. Everyone, please send up a prayer for me. I'm in my own garden of Gethsemane. Christ Jesus is asking me to carry a painful cross, but the fruits will be great. I have it playing in my workshop and in the house and leave it on even while I sleep. Satan has left the building. Latin cross, Latin cross, Latin cross, Latin cross, Latin cross, Latin cross, Latin cross, Latin cross, Latin cross. I'm a 53-year-old woman who has struggled tremendously my entire life from passed down generational curses and curses from jealousy. All my life I was told how beautiful of a person I am inside and out. My parents didn't raise me, that was a struggle being handed around to different family members. After my separation from my partner, I had no choice but to move in with my parents. Let me tell you, I saw who my dad really is. I honestly think he has a demon possessing him. He has made it very clear he doesn't love me, says I'm not his daughter, and counts the months I've been living in his home and it's time to leave. He writes the most horrible notes for my mom and I weekly. It's heartbreaking and very hurtful. I'm beyond my breaking point. Thank God for my faith, or I don't know how can I have survived living in that home. I'm seeking a second job just to afford rent when I find a place that's affordable. Please pray for me. Sleepy. I pray for my ex-boyfriend who is still persecuted mentally for having leave him. May God free him from evil, et save him. I have witches in the Tracy area that just will not leave me alone, and this here helps a lot. Can you please help me? My life is being tormented by demons, loudly crying heartbreak, loudly crying heartbreak, loudly crying heartbreak. Folded hands, folded hands, folded hands, folded hands, folded hands, folded hands, folded hands, folded hands, folded hands, folded hands, folded hands, folded hands, folded hands, folded hands. No matter how much I tell him I hate them, they're blind, deaf and stupid and awfully oblivious. I really need help to ward off stubborn demons. So glad this is Exorcist approved. I've been listening to non-Exorcist approved hymns for years. Went to sleep listening to this last night and had the most peaceful rest I've had in a couple years. Until I woke up and turned it off because my phone was hot. Then the enemy came trying to creep back in. Deliver me crying. I have seen demons, Lord God puz, watch over us while we sleep. It's not getting easier. I'm not talking metaphors, there are demons out there, people praise God and all his glory, may his light clear the path. Jesus help us all. I pray for all of us, we are all under attack. The devil is alive on earth and using bioweapons and energy weapons on the entire population. Seeking to torment, kill and destroy. We are sore, we hurt, we are tired, we are afraid with anxiety. Our innocent animals and children are also being attacked. Jesus, we wait for your wrath patiently. Thank you for being our mercy, our grace. All glory belongs to you always. I pray for priests and clergy to help heal and guide God's people. Give them the strength and patience to help us down here. Praying for all addictions, sicknesses, diseases, mental health, suffering, direct energy weapon victims, suffering alone and called crazy. Lord, deliver us all in Jesus' name, amen. Pray for me, I have so many demons when I close my eyes and I'm paralyzed, and they

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1: Satan has left the chat. Whatever that was said in Latin, without a doubt, I completely understand them. O Lord Jesus Christ, have mercy on me, a sinner. I pray this exousium prayer for myself and all my sons and daughters, grandchild, my all family members living and deceased, sleeping, resting, waiting in peace of Almighty God. 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For complete protection, deliverance, help, rescue, keeping us all away and safe from all evils, wickeds, bads, wrongs. Hellish, sinful, completely purely hells everything's and everyone's, devils, Satan's, Lucifer's, serpents, witches, snakes, giants, demons, dead, ghosts, etc., in all their forms. Facts and their powers watching us, attacking us, confusing us, leading us away from right, good, goodness, being innocent, being blessed, being God's created blessed creation, and away from Almighty God. Holy Mary, protect me and my family from demons. I have been under attack for the last 7 years in Jesus' might name. Amen, amen, amen, amen, amen, amen, amen, amen, amen, amen, amen, amen. 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If fighting against evil makes me Antichrist, then so be it.
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6: 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Amen.
1: Not joking, I feel shaking, screaming my whole body, and in better now, alhamdulillah, heart. After listening this rukia, I was unconscious and my legs and feet was numb and something poking me very badly. Thank you for your kind help. I'll listen this every day. I am not afraid of this jinn or shur. Allah will take my soul. I will never surrender, nor I'll give you pee. May Allah give me more patience and strength and all Muslim who is going through all this and all Muslim. Ameen. Who else can feel the knots untying in their body? Don't stop, dear Muslims, seek help through patience and prayer. I feel burning within me. Me. Also me. I felt something in my stomach. I saw smoke in my house. After taking a shower, like something was on fire. Heart, thanks. This surah is crazy. I felt like my bra is in cleaning mode. I felt a dark presence sleeping next to me. I was feeling unwell. And once this video was on, the dark shadow quickly very fast ran past me to the side. Felt some tingles in my body and I coughed a few times and I let out some heavy yawns. May Allah cure us all. Ameen. Can we listen to Rukia by earphones? Would that work? Or is it necessary to play it on loud? Earphones would be more nice, cause it goes straight in there. I hear jinn screaming while listening. Subhanallah. I was affected by SIHR when I was little, but alhamdulillah I started to pray 5 times a day, and everything read Ayatul Kursi every Faraz Namaz. Alhamdulillah, I am fine today. It does mess you up mentally, but you have to have faith in Allah. I had Sahir too as I was a baby loudly crying. I was born with 7 months. Also me same at 6 months.
5: मुझे बहुत बुरी तरह जकार कर रखा हुआ है. इन जिनात चुड़ैलों ने मुझे मोबाइल के साउंड से सेंसिटिव है. फिर भी लो वॉल्यूम में ही सही सुन रही हूँ ताकि हालात थोड़ी बेहतर हों. गैंडी साल खत्म हो जाए क्या? सिर्फ यही सुरह सुनना काफी होगा. 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
1: Please pray for me. I can't even sleep at night. May Allah help my brothers and sisters who are sick, inshallah. Assalamu alaikum wa rahmatullah wa barakatuh. Alhamdulillah, through listening to this rukia, there is a change. My leg has been paining me. Almost 3 weeks things was moving from my leg. I couldn't perform my prayer while standing, but alhamdulillah, I can now stand and pray alhamdulillah. May Almighty Allah grant you al-shifa, whosoever going through such conditions or magic and evil spirits. May Almighty Allah protect us from harmful creations and safeguard. Alhamdulillah, alhamdulillah, Allah is great and he got authority over everything. Listen to it while with wudu, let it penetrate. I benefit from this rukia while it's really powerful. Mashallah, Allah tabarakala.
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1: 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And she looked like she was watching things come out of me or something. Cuddle your cats and make them purr. I hope this helps. My cat will sit on top of my belly and purr while doing biscuits I couldn't conceive and had a continuo cycle of infections and UTIs. Now I lost my marriage and my cat died. However, I dreamt about the prophet encouraging me to not lose hope and be strong. Now I'm here still fighting smile. Yeah, cats are good, they fight, the jinn Araki said. If I have jinn problem, get your cat out of your house. They can get affected. Yah Yahweh, God, Allah, protect us from the Antichrist, Satan, deception, misguidance, and despair. Keep us firm upon truth, grant us light and repentance. Amen. I feel something moving in my head, tinglings over my whole body and in belly. I feel in my body goosebumps crying. I didn't know we shouldn't leave bathroom, toilet door open for ventilation. What's the ruling and why? Please explain. Jinns reside in toilets and dirty, unclean places, my brother. Whenever you shut a door, you should do so saying, Bismillah. The jinn and shayateen cannot leave that place as it is now sealed until it is opened again, and Allah SWT knows best. Shaitan live in toilets. And when Y enter, say bathroom jua and say jua by leaving bathroom. When you left your door open, then the shaitan can enter your home. And always say Bismillah by opening and closing doors and windows. Inshallah, mashallah, alhamdulillah Allah ward off jinns, eye feet, speets from my mind, body, soul, spirit and my space heart heart heart heart heart heart heart heart heart heart heart heart. I can feel something watching me. And I felt stabbing pain on the left side of my neck. And my son keeps sitting on me. I accidentally turned it off for a sec and seen a shadow come towards me. And my son's in the other room talking to someone and it's only me and him here. Going on 45 years of possession with the last 1.5 years of daily, hourly side effects. I need this rukia. I'm suffering a single day from more than 20 years tired.
5: Terima kasih Tuhan rukia, bagus sekali seluruh badan bisa bergerak.
1: My feet are out of control. My ears are highly alert. Parts of my face are burning and itching. Why is this happening?
7: মানব সময় জিন শরীর ঠিক থাকে এরকম হয় কারা এনো রায়ায় স থাকে পারে পেছো না তাই শরীর এরকম রিয়কশন নয় কাশ পাইয়ে পেছো আপি নায়রা বিশ কে নেবন ইন শাহের থেকে কম আকার হয় এক সময় স সহ সমান করে না পের বিরেও যায়
2: Alfa Rukia Chea igual a Rukia Chea elimina enemigos ocultos en la coa demonios y cualquier demonio que interfiera en el amen.
1: My heart rate increases to 125 beats per minute with it. 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
1: 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I once had a reptilian come through my closet after a paranormal investigation. Do think it's them. But it was years ago, the closet incident. I feel crazy for even asking this. I feel an intense feeling on the very top of my chakra. There's alien technology in my house. Any suggestions on crystal, stone names that protect against it? I've been playing this video all night. I'm cutting all ties with these alien reptilians. Leave me alone, dude, and leave this house immediately. I demand you'll leave now. Why is my telephone notification on this? They may be trying to reach you. Aliens are angels. Even the Greys. Greys are fallen angels, flying saucer. Also, they are super intelligent. I felt it in my throat chakra, open mouth, face. Same with me, it's an invisible implant from underground aliens, dark forces. Many have throat problems. I've actually seen one of these aliens before. It was on a reflection on my phone's black screen. My aura was leaking and my bathroom door was closed, but when I looked at the reflection, door was open and its head was poking out, just staring at me and my girl laying down. I wish I would have took a photo of it. Its eyes are actually slanted though. The technology is theirs. That's why they're in your phone. I've seen them to some very vile creatures. That should go back to where they came from. The 303rd paradox. I'm waiting to be the 303rd comment, but this is the 302nd comment. So I'm helping my future self from my present perspective, but from the future self's perspective. The past self is helping the future self. I'm looking ahead and expecting myself in the 303rd comment. 303rd comment. Hello, I did it, or rather we did. The answer is 42. Just joking. It is, no matter which timeline you are on, from your ego perspective it is always present, thus the presence. I want to know truth about my life and ask life. I want to know truth. My past life. Take me from here. Take me from here. Same. Take me from here. Please take me from here. Take me from here. Take me from here. Holy moly, my whole face was throbbing, especially my eyes and forehead. OMG, fearful face, fearful face, fearful face.
9: 저도요, 눈웃음 얼굴.
1: The aliens are in parliament, government tweaking reality to become their own. Collectively, we are already more powerful. If they were that strong, they would have already taken over the world. We are extremely energetically powerful, and so is the Earth. Why else are they here? They are desperate, and we are love, life, force, green heart. Wikipedia context, reptilians or imaginary beings. Tears of joy, tears of joy, tears of joy. I'm always being attacked by them and sometimes. I not only play this for myself, but other people to give them a break.
0: 쿠아레 로소 쿠아레 로소 쿠아레 로소 쿠아레 로소 쿠아레 로소 313.
1: Always attack by them. Can you elaborate? Because we're aware of the melding with our connection to the real source. 345, no wonder they just crashed my YouTube app. Clown face, tears of joy imp, and keep exposing themselves face with rolling eyes. Happy Saturday, black heart, purple heart.
2: Sí, por favor, uno más especializado en implantes y sellos extraterrestres. Me mandan dolores, crujidos de extremidades, intento de control, etc. Esta porquería que hacen es muy fuerte.
1: 1122, I'm using the Archon's illegal SIM card installed in my phone to listen to this, and expose them. Green heart fire, sparkling heart, judgment is upon these sick predators who even shamelessly feed off our innocent children. Fire balance scale fire. This just came on while I was scrolling, I never clicked it. Must need it. Same. Sometimes these phone algorithms know you or your body, LMAO.
5: Besonders, die Gedanken.
2: Igual conmigo. 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Debemos cuidarnos.
1: Wow! I heard this ancient Egyptian prayer against greys, Shetu, in an old seminar video which I downloaded and saved on my PC and listened to from time to time. I even tried to find the words, but to no avail. I'm so amazed to see it here. Wow! Thanks! Is there a link? Can you share? Is there a link? Can you share? Is there a link? Can you share? Which language is this? Where did you find this? Which language is this? Where did you find this? Which language is this? Where did you find this? Feeling it in the heart center and chest. Yup, bass boasted ASFFFF, crying cold sweat smile. Pressure at my temples. Yes, 333. My whole body, wow, also feel it in my chest. I feel it all over my body too. My body feels lighter while I listen to this. My brain. Lower abdominals. Break that generational curse on me. I am getting pain in my ribs with this, almost like a constricting feeling. Is this normal? Stomach for me, two hearts. Is this bad for dog's ears? Yeah, I looped it for a bit, past the initial pains, and it did something. It seemed to prune telomeres, memory, amongst other things. Which in itself is something I heard that people using fields might find useful in doing. I'm grateful for this. Thank you. It feels safe. IDK, it gave an erection relieved face. Take me from here. Take me from here. Take me from here. Take me from here. Take me from here. Take me from here. Take me from here. Take me from here. Take me from here. Take me from here. Take me from here. Take me from here. Take me from here. Take me from here. Take me from here. Take me from here. Take me from here. Take me from here. Take me from here. Take me from here. In my stomach or intestine, where I had surgery as a kid. You feel that? Universe, say it with your chest purple heart and also greety NGS from Matrix Chocolate Birthday Cake Stop N Shop. This is priceless sun face, sun face, sun face, sun face, sunflower, sunflower, sunflower, collision, collision, collision, hooray, hooray, heart fire, heart fire, heart fire, dizzy, dizzy, dizzy, smile, with a halo, smile, with a halo, smile, with a halo, sparkle, sparkle, sparkles.
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1: We are all in a computer simulation for them to watch. Our energy is their food. We are literally being farmed of our source energy. Yes, it's called looshing. They basically feed off of our trauma, which is like kundalini juice to them. Exactly, we're their experiment. We're the rat lab. No more slave. I am independent. I am divinity, I am free, thanks doc, always grateful to you and to my family light. Love you smile with a halo, throwing kisses, heart sparkling, heart green, heart orange, heart folded hands, folded hands, folded hands, folded hands, folded hands, folded hands, folded hands, throwing kisses, throwing kisses, throwing kisses, throwing kisses, throwing kisses, throwing kisses, throwing kisses, throwing kisses, throwing kisses, throwing kisses, throwing kisses, throwing kisses, throwing kisses. What about us who have been implanted against our will? Does this help with voice to skull? My energy is not for sale. My soul is not for sale. Unfortunately, they think it is.
2: La guerra no es contra carne ni sangre. 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
1: 333 Party Popper Number 333 Party Popper. For we wrestle not against flesh and blood, but against principalities, against powers, against the rulers of the darkness of this world, against spiritual wickedness in high places. Ephesians chapter 6, 12.
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11: I'm Ed Atkins, and this is a presentation of sound and music made by my class at Kunstakademie Düsseldorf and mixed by me. Originally, it was made specifically for a sound system that was made and installed inside the built-in cupboards of the studio and lasting 2.5 hours. What you're about to hear is an hour-long cut, omitting some of the more site-specific pieces. Featuring Banu Alpsu, Finn Grieb, Jan Hunkemüller, Jule Kuppe, Julia Zepmi-Feiger, Kim Camille Kreutz, Maddie Dem Hansen, Nick Schmidt, Paul Radke, Ronja Greiner, Simone Martin, Stephanie Passul, Zhao Yu Fan and Kenneth Lin, and Louis Scantlebury.

No.

0: No.
1: Tree.

0: Sarah. Have I changed much?
1: What?
0: Like, since you met me, have I changed?
1: What do you mean?
0: Or would you still love me if I changed?
1: I don't know what you mean.
0: Like, if I didn't have a penis on my arm, would you still love me?
1: Why would you ask me that? Because what?
0: Because sometimes I wonder if you would.
1: I love every part of you, Mark.
0: But if I had an operation to get it removed, would you?
1: You don't need an operation.
0: So the answer is no.
1: Mark, why are you saying this?
0: Do you remember how we met?
1: Of course.
0: You sent me the letter?
1: Yes.
0: Offering to buy my penis?
1: Yes, yes. But I didn't know you then. You were just a story in a newspaper about a man with a penis on his arm. I wanted it, so I made you an offer. It was supposed to be just this transaction, but then we met and things changed.
0: Yeah.
1: It changed big time. If you didn't have it, I'd still love you.
0: That's nice to hear.
1: Good.
0: Because I'm thinking of having the operation.
1: What?
0: Yeah.
1: Really?
0: Yeah.
1: I don't believe this.
0: What?
1: Well, this is totally different.
0: What do you mean?
1: Well, not having a penis on your arm is totally different to you choosing to get it removed.
0: No, it's not.
1: Yes, it is.
0: Why?
1: Because you know how much I love it.
0: Fuck you.
1: Mark. All the things I wrote to you in that first letter are still true. The fact that you don't have a penis where you should have one, and have one where you shouldn't, it's so f***ing wrong. And I love how wrong it is. And
0: if I get rid of it?
1: Well, honestly, I can't say what I'll feel.
0: Well, it sounds like you won't love me.
1: Okay, fine. Let's say I won't. Let's say I won't love you anymore if you remove the thing that I love most about you. Will that be on you or on me?
0: Shut up.
1: No, will that be on you or on me?
0: I don't know. I was just asking a question.
1: Well, now I'm asking this. If you change in a way that doesn't suit me, is it my fault if my feelings change?
0: I don't know.
1: And what do you love about me?
0: A lot of things.
1: No, I want specifics.
0: Well, it's hard to say because there's no standout thing like there is with me.
1: But I want to know. Because do you know what I think?
0: Stop.
1: I think that what you love about me is that I love you.
0: Stop.
1: I think
0: stop.
1: You love anyone who
0: stop.
1: Loves you. Because being loved is pretty f***ing lucky for someone in your position. So I would say you should remember how f***ing lucky you are.
0: Sarah.
1: I think you should be pretty f***ing grateful.
0: Sarah, I know.
1: And I've sacrificed a lot to be with you.
0: Well, I know. I get all that. I just want
1: what?
0: To... I don't know. Let's just go back to sleep.
1: I can't go back to sleep.
0: Look, I won't get the operation. Just please go back to sleep. Sarah. Sarah. Sarah. Sarah.
1: You definitely won't get the operation.
0: I definitely won't get the operation. I'll keep the penis on my arm.
1: Do you promise?
0: I promise.
1: Okay.
0: I love you.

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Today is Saturday, the 18th of July 2026. It's the last show, the last live show of the current season. Next Saturday will be my final show of the season, and it will be pre-recorded. It's my 1 Minute Wonders 2026 spectacular that will basically consist of 90 minutes of 1 minute pieces, all sent through by you, our lovely listeners. For the last few weeks, I've been giving it a shout out, and I've been inundated with literally dozens and dozens of 1 minute submissions. There's poetry, found sound, sound art, music, you name it. It's a bit like a kind of an audio core sample of our Resonance FM listenership, which if you tune in next Saturday, you'll hear exactly what I mean. I mean, if you don't like it, hang around for a minute and there's something else that's coming along. And what I'll do is I'll put the full playlist up for 1 Minute Wonders on my blog ahead of the actual broadcast. So if you go to hellogoodbyeshow.com ahead of next Saturday's broadcast, so this will be Saturday the 25th of July, midday through to 1:30, I will squeeze in as many 1 Minute Wonders as I most possibly can. I've playlisted it in a first-come, first-served basis, and I have received more than 90 contributions. So, in other words, I won't be able to air everything that I've already been sent on next Saturday's show, because we are dictated to by time. But anything I fail to air on next Saturday's show will be rolled over and aired on Saturday, the 12th of September, when I return to air with Hello Goodbye after our well-earned summer break throughout August and the beginning of September. So do tune in then as well. We'll have live music from Railcard on the 12th. Today, though, we have the welcome return of our very special guest, the legend, living legend, Gina Birch. Gina is going to be chatting with us. We've got lots of music to play, some off of vinyl, which is actually what we're going to wear first up. And then we're also going to have a live rendition of an Allen Ginsberg piece that's been reinterpreted by Gina as debuted last week at the South Bank. We'll be chatting to Gina in a moment. But first up, let's hear a track from Gina's back catalogue. This is Dorothy, and maybe you're going to hear Gina in a way that you've not heard her before. This is Gina with a cover version. What's it called? Reflections.

0: Okay, you are tuned in to the Dexter Bentley Hello Goodbye Show live today, Saturday, the 18th of July, 2026. I did give a big bit of spiel about next Saturday's 1 Minute Wonders show, and I did forget to mention that I started the show with actually a good friend of Gina's, Helen McCookery book with Voodoo Doll, that was Helen's contribution to last year's 1 Minute Wonders spectacular. And as I said, I've been inundated with submissions, so much so that I won't fit them all into next Saturday's show. So if you were one of the stragglers, just be aware that I will air your piece when I return to air in September. Now, we just heard a track. In a way, Gina Birch. Let's say hello to Gina here now. Hello, Gina.
1: Hello, hello.
0: Thank you so much for coming in and being on the show again. This is a long-lasting relationship, as you were first on the show over 20 years ago, believe it or not, in 2005 when we were on Denmark Street.
1: Well, that is relatively recent.
0: That's recent history for you.
1: Because later on today, we're celebrating 50 years of rough trade. So 20 years, I mean, that's less than,
0: it's like,
1: you know,
0: I'm still in nappies.
1: Yeah, that's really young.
0: But Gina, what can you tell us about the track we just aired? Because I must say, it wasn't a side of you that I had heard before.
1: No, well, you know, in the 80s, everyone went a bit crazy, didn't they? Went all kind of pop. And Vicky and I did this band called Dorothy. Both our parents courted at a place called the Dorothy Tea Rooms in Cambridge, and we decided to call our project Dorothy, which of course also had a kind of nice ring to it, Friends of Dorothy. And so we were collected and admired by lots of Friends of Dorothy, and that was really fun.

0: fun. But in fact, we were signed to Chrysalis, but the album never came out. We did some work with Jerry Dammers, and he suggested this, that we do Reflections. But sorry, that's my guitar. Yeah, that's coming
1: in later. We'll
0: be hearing
1: that later.
0: In fact, this was a remix by Smith and Mighty from Bristol. There was all sorts of great stuff going on in Bristol. And so Vicky and I went down to Bristol one day and met these guys in the studio, you know, full of schmuck. Not the legal kind, actually. It was really good. And we had a lovely time, and they made this fabulous mix.
1: You've handed me a couple of singles here, and I think this is what you're talking about. You look like you've come off the set of Breakfast at Tiffany's.
0: Well, in fact, you know...
1: Not like a raincoat.
0: That cover is really daft, because I'd seen this amazing picture of Joan Crawford, and Joan Crawford was in her kind of, you know, her T-shirt and shorts, and she was signing glamorous pictures of herself, and that was what that was supposed to be, but it somehow got miscommunicated along the way, and so we're very kind of strangely glamorous, signing glamorous pictures. It was a bit of a misfire, that.
1: But maybe you've got to do the whole gamut throughout a career.
0: Yeah, I think so. I do. But, you know, when you're playing with stuff, you have to really keep tight control. If you're doing something that is a bit at odds with your normal oeuvre, you have to be really smart about it. Because I think Vicky and I kind of took our foot off the... eye off the ball somehow, and some of it went a bit wrong, but you know, it was a really good journey, a really interesting adventure.
1: We've got lots and lots of things that we're going to be playing over the show. You've brought in some of your other projects, the Hangovers I have here on CD, and you've got some exclusive airings as well that we might air off of your laptop. So we'll see where we go, where we end up.
0: Yes.
1: And we've already mentioned that you're going to play live for us, and this was something that you brought to public attention only last week. What can you tell us about your...
0: Allen Ginsberg, one of the Beat poets from the Beat generation, has... Had he been alive, he would have been 100 a couple of weeks ago. And so the Ginsberg Society decided that they would put on a feast of an event to celebrate, actually several events to celebrate his poetry and his work. And he wrote some incredible poems. I know he is also a man who... some people find difficult because of some of his behaviour, but I don't think that negates the incredible work that he produced over the years. So much writing, so much work that is amazing, and it kind of challenges the status quo. And the song I'm going to perform is a kind of rant against the tobacco industry. And you know, it's really strange how much we all loved smoking and how much we loved to learn how to smoke and, you know, ruining our health in the process, but we all thought that was what we kind of were primed to do, yeah.
1: Was Ginsberg someone who's been on your radar for a long time then? Was that something you were reading when you were a youngster?
0: Not really, no, but I was reading William Blake, and he was a massive William Blake fan, so I found out a lot more about that. Basically, I've done a lot of work with youth, and youth was putting together a piece around one of his Ginsberg's pieces called Iron Horse, and that was put on at the Tabernacle 18 months, 2 years ago, and I was one of the performers in that, and... it was from there that I got kind of asked to be involved in this show at the Queen Elizabeth Hall. And it was really great fun. We also had a big day out to Blake's cottage in near Felpham. It's in Felpham. What a great village it is. Right by the sea, and I jumped in the sea as well. It was a great day.
1: Oh, wow, yeah. I jumped in the sea recently. Yeah, I felt very proud of myself. It's good, isn't it?
0: It was warm, though. It was a bit scary because I was expecting ice, and it was actually warm.
1: You've talked in the past about how you don't consider your own words poetical necessarily, that you try to get to the nub of the matter straight off the bat. But you've also talked about the fact that you like Dylan as a lyricist, so it seems as if, you know, the things you like perhaps are more poetical than the things you consider yourself to produce.
0: Yeah, I can't. I, I,

0: I can't do it myself. But I think that's quite interesting, isn't it? You admire things you can't do yourself. I mean, if you could do it yourself, you perhaps wouldn't admire the other people's efforts as much as you do. You know, it's like you admire people who can ski down mountaintops. I admire people who skateboard, you know, and can jump over great mountains of stuff. And
1: young person's game.
0: Well, it is, but I do admire them, and it's one of my regrets that I never learnt to skateboard.
1: Never have any regrets. Gina, before we get to your live rendition of this Allen Ginsberg piece, we're going to give our technical engineers a moment to just gather their thoughts. And here on the deck, we've already mentioned, you called it recent history, as I said, that you were first in session here on the Hello Goodbye Show on the 15th of October 2005. And I'm going to play a track from that session now, just to give us a breather. This is Gina Birch with, I've got it written here as called We Had a Really Fantastic Time, but you said it's called We Had a Really
0: Smashing Time.
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And I was so low, low, low, low, low, low, low, low, low, low, low, low. I was lonely. Well, I like drugs, and you know I like drinking.

0: sick on the carpet. And I think maybe I punched a host out, and I can't quite remember what happened next, or where we went, or who we met, or what we said.
1: I think I was heading for some kind of nirvana,
0: or maybe it was just that really, really, really, really, really I was going into
1: some kind of coma.

0: UFO. Totally. Fantastic time.
1: But when I woke up,
0: I was lying in Shepherd's Bush roundabout and people were stepping over me on their way to work.
1: And little by little by little by little by little by little, it all came rushing back to me.

0: You are tuned in to the Dexter Bentley Hello Goodbye Show, and we have just aired a track from our extensive live session archive dating back to the 15th of October 2005, when Resonance was based in a little kind of crow's nest on Denmark Street, and we had Gina Birch first in as our guest then. Recent history, Gina calls it. We had a really smashing time, was the name of the track, and we're going to have a really smashing time now, as Gina has already alluded to the fact that she's going to perform for us here on the show. And this track is a piece that was originally written by the poet Allen Ginsberg and reinterpreted by Gina, with a backing put together by Karina Townsend, who's playing a bagpipe made out of a rubber glove and pea shooter tubes. So for now, let's enjoy Gina Birch and Put Down Your
1: Cigarette Rag. 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It's a $9 billion capitalist joke. 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Don't smoke. Don't smoke. Don't smoke. Don't smoke. Don't smoke. You pay your hot buck for a deathly pack. You trust your bad luck and you smoke in the sack. Don't smoke, don't smoke. Don't smoke, don't smoke. Smoke, don't smoke, don't smoke. 75 million in greens is what Madison Avenue gets to advertise nicotine and just hook all you radical brats. Don't smoke, don't smoke, don't smoke, don't smoke, don't smoke. Don't smoke, don't smoke, don't smoke. Black magic, black magic pushes dope, sexy chicks in cars. America's lost hope and they smoke and drink in bars. Don't smoke, don't smoke, don't smoke, don't smoke, don't smoke. $9 billion a year, approved by Time and Life. America loses hope and the president smokes his wife. $9 billion for dope, a southern industry by Senator Joe Fear. He runs the CIA. Cloak and dagger, cloak and dagger, smoke and dagger, cloak and dagger, cloak and dagger, smoke and dagger, cloak and dagger, smoke and dagger. Ah, ah, ah, ah. Get hooked on cigarettes, a southern industry. Get hooked on cigarettes, get hooked on cigarettes. Don't fight the war on drugs. Get bust by those government thugs when you buy any other weed. You should get in bed and give your boyfriend head. Then you put something in your mouth like skin, not cigarette, Phil. Yes, suck, ooh, suck, ooh, suck, ooh, suck, ooh, suck, suck, suck, suck, ooh, suck, ooh.
0: Spirited Gina Birch performing live in session here on the Hello Goodbye Show. And what was it? It was Put Down Your Cigarette Rag, originally a poem by Allen Ginsberg, reinterpreted there by Gina. And Gina, what can you tell us about the bagpipe-esque backing?
2: Well, Allen Ginsberg often used like a Srutti box or a harmonium. And when we were doing a show together, Karina, Helen, we had a lot of assorted of us indie musicians. Karina was playing her homemade bagpipes. And I said to her, oh, I'm going to be playing at the Queen Elizabeth Hall. And I was thinking of asking youth to play harmonium, but I'd like it even better if you would play your homemade bagpipes. And so it was really great. And so we got together a couple of times. And
0: I wondered where that was coming from. That was your laptop, Gina. I'll tell you what, life is fluid here on Resonance FM, and I suspect that you have a very fluid life, Gina.
2: I am chaos incarnate.
0: You have a busy day ahead of you. You have a busy few days. You have a busy life.
2: I have a busy life. I mean, it has been quite crazy, and I continue to be crazy, but that's all good. I mean, today we're celebrating 50 years of Rough Trade. I'm not actually performing, but I'm being there. Anna's doing something with Hannah Patterson play, and it's going to be and then I'm going to see Scritti Politti tonight, so I'm going straight via the Tate. I'm going down there with my records and bags and computer and all that. And yeah, you know, my mum died a few weeks ago, and so that has added to the mix of emotional turmoil and ups and downs, as well as all my commitments. You know, I'm a person, I very rarely say no to anything, and it always seems like far enough away to be manageable, and then suddenly far away gets to be tomorrow or today, and I'm like, oh my god. So I have to learn to say no. That's my mid-year resolution.
0: You're going to the South Bank to celebrate 50 years of Rough Trade. So last week it was celebrating 100 years of Ginsberg, but this week you're celebrating 50 years of Rough Trade.
2: I know.
0: What role do Rough Trade play, obviously, in your history? A big one.
2: Yeah, I really believe so. I mean, I when punk was happening, Rough Trade had already just begun. I mean, I didn't arrive properly in London till September 76. I had been down a bit before, where I chanced upon the Sex Pistols, as I have said many times. But I moved into a squat off Westbourne Grove, and kind of Rough Trade was very local to me, and you know, it was kind of like a kind of club, if you like, in a way. And Jeff was very welcoming. Everyone from Rough Trade was very welcoming, but Jeff particularly wanted women to be involved in the organisation, you know. And I mean, unlike around the sex shop and Sex Pistols and you know, Malcolm and Vivian, that was very kind of elitist in a way. And you know, you had to be a certain kind of thing to be involved in that. But Rough Trade, I was writing something with Palmolive yesterday, actually, and saying that, you know, the good thing about the Malcolm Burney thing, it was kind of like a cult in a way, and it was very much like you wear this, you say this, you do this, and you know, but around Rough Trade, you had to find your own way much more. It was much more grown up, if you like, and getting people to kind of think for themselves and to be adventurous in their own way, and not to kind of subscribe to a certain way of being punk. You know, it was very it was autonomous and welcoming and you know, open arms, really.
0: I always felt that punk was kind of typecast by the media as this almost like violent, you know, like almost encourage the kids to spit. Let's make it as unhospitable as possible for the performers, try to deter them. But the spirit of punk, to me, the original spirit, was that idea of reinvention. Just create what life path you see as, you know, opening up for you. Some, I mean, you've said yourself about, you know, I think it's so important to see something to be able, like you saw the Slits. It wasn't until you saw the Slits performing that you thought, actually, I could do this.
2: Yeah, well, I was a huge fan of you know, the Clash, the Sex Pistols and all that, and there was an enormous buzz around them, which I do think, you know, Malcolm and Burney created. You know, I don't think it would have been such a big phenomenon had they not made such a song and dance of it, and that was kind of quite positive in a way, but it had a very negative side to it, and they fed that media thing, especially with Sid Vicious. You know, they took advantage of Sid's kind of innocence and bad behaviour and pushed it to the point where, you know, Sid found himself in enormous trouble.
0: Yeah. We've been talking about Rough Trade, and we have here on the deck, not the record I have in my hand, I have in my hand your first Raincoat single released on Rough Trade.
2: RT13, I think.
0: Yes, exactly. I was just about to say that it's only the 13th release on the label.
2: I think we even waited for the 13th. We wanted number 13, so...
0: Lucky for some.
2: Yes, we wanted that. That was amazing going to record that, because... We never really expected anything to happen. You know, we wanted to try and get a band together after we'd seen the Slits, but we unlike today, there was no plan, there was no business plan plan of being successful. We were art students and we wanted to make something that was original, at odds with the world, and to try and find our own voices, you know, and within Love, the song that you may or may not play,
0: we will play it any second.
2: I was listening to a lot of dub reggae, and I didn't quite understand how dub was made, you know, that you had this echo chamber. So I did it with my own voice. So I was going, in, love, love, love, love. So tough, and so that was a kind of misunderstanding that created something. But then it kind of became more of a cry, like.
0: You're a master of it now, Gina, because you self bleeped, didn't you? During
2: I tried to self bleep. I did miss out all the rude words, which are actually about people's genitalia. Is that genitalia a word I can use?
0: I think you can use genitalia, yeah. I think we can get away with that. But we've already mentioned that we have a track lined up. It is In Love by The Raincoats. And this is off of new pressing, isn't it? Can people get hold of this? What's the score with the re-releases? Yeah, are they available?
2: Yeah. Well, they're all on the Raincoats website. We have our own label, We Three, and yes, they're Anna and I sign them and do little pictures on them sometimes, and so yeah, they're very available now. The albums are, the singles are a bit harder to come by.
0: Well, let's enjoy now Gina doing her own vocal rendition of dub reggae.

0: You are tuned in to Resonance FM, the Dexter Bentley Hello Goodbye show. This is the penultimate show of the current summer season, and it is in fact the last live show of the season. We have here today our special guest Gina Birch, and we've just aired a classic that was The Raincoats with In Love, a track that Gina was saying that she didn't know how dub reggae had was comprised with all its reverb technical
1: echo,
0: side
1: echo.
0: Echo, yeah, and that you did it vocally yourself, which gives it its own charm.
1: It does indeed, yes. Yes, I mean, you know, when you come to these things completely ignorantly, it's anything can happen. Kate Corris, who was in the original Slits, she had a guitar called a Flying V. I didn't know it was called a Flying V. And Palmolive, who was Spanish, was telling me about the guitar, and she was calling it a Flying B, because Spanish V's and B's are the same. And so I thought it was called a Flying B. And so, you know, it
0: makes perfect sense.
1: I had a lot of misconceptions, you know, and I like that, because you know, we each go through life on our journeys, kind of finding our way through things and misunderstanding things. And I like misunderstood lyrics a lot, actually, as well.
0: You've played for us one track already. We may even coax a poem out of you before the end of the show. We'll have to wait and see. But we do have lots of things that we have lined up to air. And next up on the deck, I have a CD. And this is another outfit of yours that I can't say hand on heart I'm too familiar with.
1: Yeah, The Hangovers. Well, basically, after The Raincoats did that album with Geffen called Looking in the Shadows, we had a little bit of money left over, and I decided to do a project. I'd always been called DIY, but I'd never actually done it myself. I'd been involved in DIY and been involved in writing and working on the artwork and everything, but I decided I would do completely my own label, which in fact was called Smoke. Smoke Records. The smoke
0: don't
1: keeps
0: smoke,
1: on
0: don't
1: coming.
0: Smoke.
1: Don't smoke, don't smoke. So I had the Smoke Records, and it was at the time when I was kind of... I was just coming to the end of a seriously heavy patch of drinking, and I was about to give up, and I wasn't quite sure what was going on. But there's a lot of kind of end of the road drinking songs on this, and some coming out of the darkness, like I'm Glad I'm Me Today is a good one. Sorry is one we're going to listen to now, and that is one that it's not autobiographical, but it's part of that kind of craziness that happens when you've drunk too much.
0: Well, I suppose the clue is in the name of the band, isn't it?
1: The Hangovers. Yes. Yeah. Well, it was funny because Heather Dunn, who was playing with the Raincoats at that time, and Heather was staying at my house, and she was going to perform with me with some of these new songs, and we didn't really know we were going to do it, and suddenly we leapt up on stage, and the person said, "What are you called?" And Heather said, "The Hangovers." And so and that kind of stuck, you know. And
0: The Hangovers were born.
1: The Hangovers were born, yeah.
0: Well, let's hear now a track from Slow Dirty Tears. This is a CD self-released by Gina. What era?
1: 1998.
0: There we go. Recent history in Gina's life.
1: Absolutely.
0: Yes, this is Sorry.
2: Oh.

0: I have to say, that sounded utterly fantastic. I'd never heard that before. That was Gina Birch in the 1998 band The Hangovers. The name of the album, Slow Dirty Tears. The name of the song was Sorry. Yes, anything to say particularly about The Hangovers, Gina?
1: Well, The Hangovers was kind of a solo project, but I had Joe Dilworth on drums. He'd been in all sorts of different bands, and we were always kind of coming across him. And he joined the Raincoats for a while, which was fantastic. And so he was in the Hangovers. I had Simon Fisher-Turner in the Hangovers. I had John Frenet, had Ida Akerson. All sorts of people came and went, actually. And it was a great project. You know, when people said, "Oh, what, you, it's 1990s," when I made my first solo album with Third Man, they were saying, "What took you so long to do it?" And I was like, "Well, actually, in a way, The Hangovers was kind of like a solo project. It was all down to me in the end. You know, people came and went, and I was the one holding the baby."
0: Well, you just mentioned there Third Man Records, which is the label that Jack White runs, that's put out a few of your releases now. You've had two LPs, haven't you, then? You just mentioned I Play My Bass Loud, which was your debut Gina Birch one. But then you also put out Trouble last year.
1: Yes. Yes, two albums. And, I'm thinking of doing a third, but I'm weighing up this thing between painting and writing songs. And everything takes a lot of time and energy. And I've had a lot of other stuff going on in my life recently, so it's been harder to focus on anything particularly. Well, you know, in October I did the American tour, my two bandmates were unable to get their visas, so that was really, really stressful. I went across America waiting for them to arrive and playing solo when I was hoping to have a band. And then in November I played across Europe with supporting Devendra Banhart, but that was solo, but that was in beautiful theatres, people seated, and I had a massive screen projecting films, and so that kind of made more sense in a way. And then in January, February, I was doing the tour Gina Birch and the Unreasonables with the Au Pairs, you know, and so I haven't had a lot of sitting around time.
0: Well, I mean, I've mentioned already, you've been a guest on the show many times over the years, once with Helen McCookery, but when you did your Tales of the She Punks and music with a Different Agenda film. But then you have also been in, I remember you did a Raincoat session actually with Anna when we had Victoria was hosting the show as a sort of, I used to sometimes let artists kind of curate the show. But you've also very, very kindly, it seems like recent history, but we're going back, you know, 4 years now, you played the Resonance FM Hello Goodbye Show 20th birthday celebration Weekender at the Moth Club in 2022. And I mean, it just seems as if you haven't stopped from that point. I mean, actually, I remember that night we also had Bazian and we had Kate Stables playing solo from This Is The Kit. You went and toured with This Is The Kit as well.
1: Well, Kate and I just loved what she was doing and we got on really well. And then she invited me to go and play with her. And I did a solo thing apart from at the Barbican when I got my two players. That was great. And you know, I that was a really fantastic time. They really looked after me, you know, and I loved what they did, and watched and listened to them every night, and you know, enjoyed what playing before them. So that was, I haven't really stopped. I don't know quite why? What's going on?
0: Well, I mean, you've been doing so much, haven't you? You mentioned your painting. You've had a painting exhibition. You were part of Women in Revolt. You were the poster girl.
1: I know. I mean, I had a couple of painting exhibitions, and then I had a film thing up in Nottingham, and then a film gone to Warsaw Museum of Museum of Modern Art, and yes, going round with Women in Revolt and being involved in that in podcasts and things. And you know, I was also the voice of the Sex Pistols story on the radio.
0: Was that on TV? Was that a Netflix thing?
1: No, it was. I don't know if it was on.
0: You've done so many, you can't remember now.
1: I can't remember. No, I have done a lot, and I just keep putting one foot in front of the other and one yes in front of another. Like, I have to take a holiday.
0: Well, it's exponential, isn't it? I mean, everything that you put in your past is now sort of bearing fruit in the present.
1: Yes. And I suppose there were years where I was kind of kicking my heels. You know, I was making music videos for bands, but, you know, you get asked to write treatments, and sometimes you're writing treatment after treatment and not getting a job, you know, and wondering, you know, what the hell's going on in the world. And, you know, I suppose for the years that I have felt I was a bit idle, I'm kind of making up for it now, and I have to just watch myself a bit.
0: Yeah, you have to. I mean, you know, energy is not an indefinite kind of thing, is it? It's a bit finite, I find, I'm at my age now.
1: I know. What I love is I've been going to aqua aerobics, and I'm with a lot of other elderly ladies. It's really fun. I really like it. I love being in the water and then stretching and swimming, and that's one of my favourite things. And you know, a painting and trying to write songs. You know, I some days I pick up the guitar and I think I have no idea what I'm doing and no idea what to do, and then other days I'm full of ideas, and it just seems to flow. So it's you know, it's a stop start thing.
0: Are you disciplined about it? Do you sort of allot, you know, now I'm going to paint for a week and now I'm going to write an album for a month?
1: I am very chaotic. I am incredibly chaotic. And so I can stumble over things. I can climb over things. If I suddenly think, oh, I want to do that, I just climb over everything and get to it. And that's the way it works. And I think, when I do tidy up, it's really pleasurable, but I cannot be asked to do it every day. You know, people say, well, if you just spent 10 minutes in the morning, 10 minutes in the evening, your life would be so much better. And I do agree with that. I just haven't quite worked out how to do it myself.
0: We have another record here on the deck, Gina. Another one from the archive, a classic, The Raincoats. What can you tell us about this album, this track that comes off Oddie Shape, the second album?
1: This is called Family Treat, and I'm bowing my bass. I really got into kind of using a cello bow on my bass and playing, kind of duetting with Vicky on the violin. I mean, I could play three or four notes on that, and it's quite effective and quite beautiful.
0: Did you have to have flat wound strings?
1: I loved flat wound strings. I can't remember if they were flat round, but maybe they were. I mean, that's a very technical question you're asking me there.
0: A fellow bass player.
1: I love flat wounds.
0: Yeah. Well, look, let's hear it now. This is from Oddie Shape, The Raincoats and Family Treat.

0: The Raincoats and Family Treat from the LP Oddie Shape. We are joined today by the living legend Gina Birch, singer, songwriter, musician, bandleader, painter, artist, filmmaker, feminist icon. You're ticking them all off on the bucket list, Gina.
1: Oh, yes. And bowed bass player.
0: Bowed bass player. Sometimes yes. Flat wound, maybe sometimes round wound.
1: Who knows? Love the flat wound, but, you know, sometimes you just have to have the round wound. And it depends, you know, sometimes when we were travelling, I'd have to have a borrowed bass. I don't know if that's ever happened to you, but you're going somewhere and you've got the guitar. Because I play the guitar and I play the bass, sometimes it was easier to take the guitar because it was lighter. Then I'd end up in some place or other and I'd be like confronted with a bass I'd never seen before, and that was always a challenge.
0: Yeah, I do quite like that challenge, because every guitar is completely different. Some of them don't have even the same amount of frets, you know, that you used to.
1: I know. Well, that's a short scale.
0: Yeah,
1: I do have a short scale now, but I do like the notes very high up the neck. So I was very interested in getting a 5 or 6 string bass, which I have got. And thing is that the strings are much narrower, and it's more like a kind of slightly thicker guitar than a 6 string bass. A genuine 6 string bass has got, the neck is about 6 inches wide, and it's very, very weird.
0: Yeah.
1: Anyway, you know, you can't win them all. I could probably just forego the E string and just put an A, A, D, G.
0: Can't do without your bottom E.
1: I know. It's very hard. It's very hard. Perhaps I need to go. I was going to play Dancing in My Head next. On the album, it's absolutely terrible because the vocal is supposed to have reverb on it, and it never got the reverb on it. And also I'm going all over the place. So I've edited that out and put some reverb on the whole track. And it might sound crazy, but I'm going to play it now and see what you think. Basically, I am going to play this because when Devendra Banhart asked me to go on tour with him, I was quite surprised. And he said, oh, his favourite song was Dancing in My Head. You know, he's quite a spiritual kind of guy. And so it kind of drew me back to that song, and I thought I'd have a listen to it. And I'm going to play it now.
0: Okay, so this is off of Gina's own laptop now, and this is Gina's own mix.

0: There we go. An exclusive airing of Dancing in My Head, a track by The Raincoats, but with... Oh, Gina's going to stop her laptop one more time. What can you tell us once again, Gina? You were sort of debating. As we put it on, you were saying, is this too reverby? And I said, you're in the right place. You're on Resonance FM. We can play what we like.
1: Yeah, it's very musical, isn't it? I mean, Vicky's playing piano and Anna's playing bass on that, and I'm just blah. I was off on a very spiritual journey at that moment, and... it was and on it, Richard Dudansky's playing a balafone that I bought in New York, and it sounds very musical.
0: I really loved hearing the tracks off of Oddy Shape today, because I haven't played it for a while, I'll be honest, and it's markedly different, isn't it, to the debut, in terms of it's not as frenetic.
1: Yes, the first album, we went on tour. We played 28 dates, and then we recorded the first album live. And then the second album, Palmolive wasn't with us anymore, and Ingrid was there for a short time. And then we kind of wove Oddy Shape together. It was kind of pieced together and kind of in quite a kind of... it was slower and more... listening to each other, finding our spaces, and being just a little bit more knowledgeable, I suppose, and more sophisticated.
0: As a listener, when I was listening to this music, when it was released in the moment, the thing that always really drew me in with the Slits and with the Raincoats is the fact that the rhythms are far more fluid. They're not just four to the floor like a lot of the punk guys could be. The rhythms can leap off in weird tangents, which I always really enjoyed.
1: Yes. Well, I mean, Pomoli was a particularly great drummer, and obviously then when she was asked to leave the Slits, big mistake. Bruce Smith played and then Budgie played, and both excellent, but I think Palmolive had something extra special. So there you go. I
0: Their loss was your gain.
1: Their loss was our gain.
0: Well, another thing that strikes me about, say, with the Slits, with Palmolive and with Ari, is the other nationalities coming into the mix. Yeah. And I've always wondered whether that kind of helped. I remember talking to... Don Letts,
1: okay.
0: Who obviously managed the Slits
1: for a short while,
0: and he was just saying that it was so much more aggressive what the women had to cope with. Guys, punks, even Rastas coming into a hotel was one thing, but women dressed like the Slits were coming in was quite a different thing. The animosity that was directed towards them.
1: Yeah, I mean, I think Ari was born to kind of fight those things, and Palmolive was very very with Ari at that point, so they were very feisty. I think the thing about the different nationalities, I mean, we had the same with Anna coming from Portugal and the Portuguese Revolution, and in Spain they had Franco, and so there was a lot of kind of down on women and population in general, but women in particular, and so there was a kind of liberation just coming to London, full stop, so when punk happened, there was an extra kind of sense of liberation, of freedom, which was just, we wanted to take it one step further. I mean, Vicky had been quite involved in the feminist movement in York and at university, and so it all kind of coalesced to make something quite powerful and special, really.
0: We are 25 minutes away from the end of the show, so I've got one eye on the clock now, and we've got still a fair few tracks that we're hoping to air. And here on the deck, we're going to jump forward now. We've already mentioned your releases, your LPs on Jack White's Third Man Records. Yeah. And I Play My Bass Loud was your debut. We have it here on the deck. What are you going to tell us?
1: Well, I Play My Bass Loud was actually... came out of me and Helen doing the film, Stories from the She Punks, and many of the The people that we interviewed were primarily players, people who played an instrument, who may not have played an instrument before. They weren't necessarily grown up as violinists or cellists or whatever, or flautists or whatever. So they may have picked up a bass or a guitar or a set of drums and formed a band during punk. And so we wanted to celebrate that aspect of punk. And I decided that I would write a song which would celebrate women bass players. And so I used, actually, as the fundamental bit, No One's Little Girl bass line. And then I got other people, well, I added a lot of different bass lines around that. And then I got other women to come and add different bass lines around it. So in the end, on the record, there are five of us who play at different points during the song. And I was standing in my bay window on the first floor, and I was just playing my bass, and I was trying to work out what I was going to say, and I was just standing there, and I said, sometimes I wake up and I wonder, what is my job? I play my bass loud, and I thought, well, that's a terrible lyric, that'll never do.
0: And here it is.
1: Here it is.

0: We got a little bit of reassuring static off of the vinyl. It's vinyl we're playing here. We have our special guest in the room, Gina Birch, and we've just played the title track off of Gina's relatively recent debut LP and released on Third Man Records, Jack White from White Stripes label. How did that come about, Gina?
1: Well, I do say to people, you know, it wasn't Jack White that signed me. And when I was saying this to Dave Buick, he said, well, you can tell people that the guy who signed Jack White signed you. Dave Buick had a small label and he went to the White Stripes early gigs and thought they were brilliant. And he put out a couple of singles of the White Stripes. And now he works for Jack at Third Man. And when Third Man were opening their shop in London, they wanted to do some 7 inches in yellow vinyl, and yellow being my colour, I was like, well, how can I refuse him? Actually, they had invited the Raincoats to see if we had anything that we might like to put out, and we do have our own label, but I really wanted to do something with feminist song, and I thought, well, that would be a really nice place to do it, and so I did that, and then between me and Dave, I don't know whether it was me that suggested I had more songs or he said, have you got any more songs? But soon enough, I presented him with a lot more songs because I had been working on material for years, you know, and so a lot of the songs on this album had kind of formulated over quite a long period, like I Will Never Wear Stilettos and Pussy Riot and Let's Go Crazy. So some of them, like I Am Rage, was the first song I did together with Youth when I went down there to start trying to record the album. And I had a kind of long kind of linear piece about rage. And then he said, where's the chorus? And I said, I don't really know. And he said, well, I think that's the I Am Rage bit. And he said, I think you need a little pre-chorus in here. And I said, oh, okay. We've been trying to avoid those for the last 40 years or 50 years. And then he said, have you got any lyrics? And I said, oh, I've got this bit that goes, please don't ask me to be reasonable because I'm just not listening. So we put that in as the pre-chorus. And lo and behold, I had a little pop song. And then it went on from there. You know, that was a really great moment. With Youth, where we actually kind of sorted out some of my rambles into something more coherent, I suppose. I mean, I do like a ramble personally, but I think it was an interesting exercise for me to kind of be a bit more, you know, to trim.

0: it and to form it into a more traditional format.
1: Youth obviously was the bass player in Killing Joke, you know, similar era to the Raincoats. Have you got long history with him?
0: Not at all, no.
1: So how did that come about then? Was that something that Third Man suggested?
0: I know what happened. I was playing I was playing a party for the Idler, and I was doing a solo set, and Youth came down with Vivian Goldman, who was doing a set after me, and Youth sat there and watched my set, and he said to me, "That was one of the top five live shows I've ever seen." And I'm like, I've since realised he is a very positive person, and he does give out marvellous compliments. But I was quite astonished when he said that to me. And then more recently, he said, "Well, maybe top 10 now." I don't know. But I, you know, when somebody says something like that to you, you realise that they somehow you've got their hooks into them. And so when I was doing Feminist Song, I asked him if he'd do a mix for me, and Dave Bjork was very keen on that. Dave Bjork from Third Man, so we thought we'd try maybe working with Youth for the album. Dave was quite keen on that, and I did that first day of Rage and just thought, well, yeah, let's carry on with it.
1: Well, it's proved a very fruitful collaboration, hasn't it? Because you're two albums under your belt now.
0: Yes.
1: We're going to play one from the more recent LP, Trouble, that came out last year. But looking ahead, Gina, what's going on in your very busy life?
0: Well, I've got two new people who are doing these festivals with me, and I've got a new program I have to get sorted for these two live shows with these two new people, and I'm also doing an experimental set with film and live sound later on in the year, and I'm working on that. And there's also the big event. I'm going to have a painting show and performing at the Up Yours Collective, which is put together by Celeste Bell, Polly's daughter, and Lauren, Mick Jones's daughter. So that's
1: lots of irons in the fire.
0: Those things are all kind of going on, and also we're doing, you know, sorting out the things to do with my mum and the house, and you know, her having died very recently. That takes up a lot of mental and physical space.
1: Yeah. Well, when my dad passed away, I know I was with my sisters and we were going through all his stuff, and it was like, I just was like, oh, let's just throw it all away. I couldn't handle going through it all. They were very different. I'm glad they were, because now they every now and again they go, oh, I just found this in the garage, do you want it? It's like, oh, actually, yeah, I do.
0: Yeah.
1: So
0: yeah.
1: I'm sorry to hear about your mum, Gina.
0: Yeah, I know. I mean, she was 97 3/4, but you know, I still thought she'd always be there. You know, when you lose your second parent, it's like
1: you're an orphan.
0: There's no one who'll be quite as, I knew it with my mum, that she would be always on my side. Whatever happened, she was the one totally, totally on my side. And, you know, and every 7 o'clock every day when I normally would ring her, there's no one to ring anymore. And sad.
1: Was your mum ever, so she was never an anti-punker?
0: I don't think she loved it, but she was very supportive. I mean, my mum didn't like Francis Bacon or Picasso, or, you know, why do people like that ugly stuff, you know? So, no, I don't think punk was her idea of something marvellous. But she liked the fact that John Lydon liked the Raincoats because he was a bit famous, and Kurt Cobain, and, you know. She was a proud mum in her own way.
1: We're going to put up links to all the artists we air here on the Hello Goodbye Show. If you go to the blog, hellogoodbyeshow.com, I'll have today's show up and ready for your further listening pleasure within the next 24 hours. Gina, where do you like people to best look online to keep up to date with your activities?
0: Oh, well, that's a very good question. I mean, I just got really fed up with Facebook recently.
1: And
0: people
1: join the
0: are
1: club.
0: So... you know, people's opinions. I mean, if you can't say anything nice, don't say anything at all. You know, people are so snipey and snidey, and it just drives me insane. I mean, I like doing Instagram. I've got two Instagrams. My painting one has kind of fallen a bit by the wayside, but that's going to be picked up very soon. But I've got, you know, Gina Birch on Instagram has got a lot of stuff, and I've got a couple of websites. One's Gina Birch Painting and one's Gina Birch Music, so they're both you can have a little scout around in those.
1: Well, Gina, it's been such a pleasure having you back here on the show. Thanks so much for taking time out. And go and see Gina this afternoon. You're going to be, well, where are you going
0: I'm
1: next?
0: Only going to, you can sit next to me in the audience. I'm going to be the one shouting, hooray, more. I think a bit of my bowed bass will appear on the soundtrack in the play.
1: And this is an Anna De Silva performance.
0: Yes, it is.
1: But we're going to play now a track. You've already mentioned it. This is off of Trouble, I Thought I'd Live Forever. Anything else you want to say about it?
0: No, Helen McCookery book collaborated with me on this, as did Youth, actually. So I think it's a really great track, and it's a collaboration between two of my buddies, Helen McCookery book and Youth.
1: Let's hear it now.

0: I'm Gonna Live Forever by Gina Birch from the recent LP Trouble, put out on Jack White's Third Man Records, available in vinyl. Okay, we are pretty much now at the end of the show. Please tune in next Saturday, the 25th of July, between midday and 1:30 here on Resonance FM to hear the final show of the summer season, my 1 Minute Wonders 2026 Spectacular. I've asked listeners to contribute sound files that last no more than 60 seconds in total duration, and I've been inundated. I have far more tracks than I'm going to be able to air on next Saturday's show, so if you're one of the stragglers who are still sending things through literally whilst I'm on air, you're more likely going to be rolled over and aired on the first show back in September. On September, Saturday the 12th, I will be returning to air with a live session from Railcard. We are, of course, now going to thank everyone. Let's thank you for listening. Thank you to Nick, David, Bianca, Pip and Sella for all helping out behind the scenes. Thank you especially to Nick for lending Gina his electric guitar. Yes, if you are still sending 1 Minute Wonders through, do. You will be aired, but not until September. I will put the full playlist for next week's show up before the broadcast, so you'll be able to follow it as it progresses, and it's a fascinating show, I must say. Stay tuned, coming up next here on Resonance FM, Nostalgia Yatambocka, music from the Two Congos. I'm going to play out with a very, very short piece by Dog Chocolate called The Hello Goodbye Show. I'm going to ask everyone in the room to say
1: hello,
0: and I'm going to ask Gina to please say
2: goodbye.

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1: That just trash?
2: Sorry?
1: Is that just trash?
2: No, it's bird food.
1: Okay.
2: We have a robin that lives in that tree.
1: Oh.
2: And from here in the moment.
3: I'm sitting on a foldable chair set up in Crossbones Graveyard, a burial ground on the south bank of London. The man speaking, he's a volunteer here, taking care of the expansive garden. I see him toiling in the bushes, and at first I think he's picking out trash, but turns out he's pouring bird feed for the robins. Even though we're smack in the middle of the city, sitting here, you can hear the birds chirping above the grumbling of the cars and the trains and the planes passing overhead. He hands me a laminated printout with details about Crossbones Graveyard and the Garden of Remembrance. He starts pointing things out to me. Ribbons tied to trees, sculptures, a collection of totems amongst the leaves.
2: The spot there, which is our woodland scene, which is our pagan green man spot.
1: Right.
2: That's where the pagans come to on Halloween.
1: Oh yeah, okay.
2: And any other celebrations during the week.
1: Right.
3: He's talking about the annual ritual performed at Crossbones to celebrate the October harvest. It's led by the Green Man, this figure who's ornamented with branches and berries and leaves that circle around his head and body. Anywhere not covered by foliage is painted green. You can look it up. They spare no detail. The Green Man leads a procession from Borough Market to the graveyard, and then everyone starts to recite a poem. The Green Man has come to bless our garden with flowers and trees for future children. As I sit in the garden, that is also a graveyard, there's a stillness in the chaos. It reminds me of the permaculture garden I live next to in Amsterdam, that bird and plant sanctuary tucked away in the city. The graveyard bisects the Southwark and London Bridge station, and every several minutes I can hear the screech of the trains going past. And nearby construction workers hammering away. Passerbys, car honks. Crossbones Graveyard and the Garden of Remembrance is in the thick of urban life, yet the markings, figures, and portal keys call back to the land-based pagan traditions people at Crossbones are trying to revive. For example, there's one fence you can barely see through because of the sheer amount of ribbons tied to it, with more being added every month at the vigils. And although the graveyard is upkept by a grassroots effort of a team of dedicated volunteers, it's far but local. There's a Day of the Dead figure, a La Catrina, literally donated by the Mexican ambassador to the garden. The Mexican ambassador. People make pilgrimages from all over the world to catch a glimpse of this nearly forgotten graveyard, where sex workers and other outcasts were carelessly buried in medieval London. On a piece of painted plywood, there's the original poem that John Crow was guided to write by the goose. I was born a goose of Southwark by the grace of Mary Overreach, whose bishop gives me license to sin within the liberty. In Bankside stews and taverns, you can hear me haunt right daintily as I unlock the hidden door and veil the secret history. I will dunk you in the river and then reveal my mystery.
4: I mean, we often joke about this because occasionally people will say, are you a cult? And we love to say, well, yeah, of course we are. But you're welcome to come and go as you please. I'm John Constable, poet, playwright, performer, ritualist, also known as John Crow, who received the teachings of the secret history of Crossbones and the vision from the goose.
3: This is John Constable. However, John Crow is his persona name. He's an urban shaman and summoner of the spirit of the goose, although he would like you to know that he uses the term shaman playfully. One night, the goose guided him to Crossbones Graveyard and told him its hidden history.
4: It was a pauper's graveyard. Going back at least 200 years, there's clear historical evidence of that. But going back further, it becomes entangled with local folklore. And the story that it was well, there's a reference in 1598 to the single women's churchyard by John Stowe. And single women was a euphemism, if you like, for sex workers. And there's a whole mixture, if you like, of history and legend that this was the last place of the burial of sex workers who were licensed by the church in this part of London, the part known as the Liberty of the Clink, which basically is the area on the South Bank around London Bridge. And these women became known as Winchester Geese because their licensor and protector was the Bishop of Winchester.
3: Its history is already intriguing, but I think what makes this graveyard even more compelling to so many visitors is this magical, mystical story behind how John Crowe rediscovered the burial ground. He had a vision.
4: On the night of the 23rd November, I had a vision. I use the word vision, although it didn't involve a sort of hallucination of anything, but it was a presence. And this presence was not only unmistakable and almost tangible, but was putting words in my head. And the words were expressed in verse, which was unusual because although I'd written poetry, I hadn't written verse since my teenage years. And as the verses started to unpack themselves, you could say, I realized they were telling this story. And it was what you could loosely say the secret history of the goose. So for several hours, I was writing in my notebook just fragments of verse, which I later shaped into a poem. And at about 3 a.m, this spirit, however you want to regard it, put into my mind the thought, we're going to walk it. And that's what we did. We started walking around the area in the middle of the night, visiting various sites, the Tabard Inn, Southwark Cathedral, the sites of the old playhouses and the prisons, the Clink prison. And we ended up at the gates of this derelict and disused industrial site. And the goose put in my mind there the idea that this was the most sacred place. And she expressed this in a very short verse. Well, we know how the carrion crow does feast in our Crossbones graveyard. And consciously, that was the first time I'd ever heard Crossbones named. And it was only subsequently when I researched what I'd been writing, I realized that the name referred to the place I had been standing at, that I'd been led to. This old industrial site was actually a cemetery.
3: Right. So one night, John Crowe is moved to write a poem. He doesn't know what the goose is or what Crossbones is, but he's written it there on the paper in front of him. Then the goose spirit takes him on a late night walk around London's Southwark Borough, where she shows him a place he has yet to know. The next day, he starts researching and learns that the derelict industrial site the goose brought him to is in fact a more or less forgotten graveyard where sex workers were unceremoniously buried centuries ago. This, the goose says, is Crossbones graveyard, a forgotten sacred site.
4: Yes, because you see, I'd started this as a literary work very consciously, the Southwark Mysteries. Mm-hmm. But discovering that, I think after that night of visions, when I read the poem I'd written, my initial instinct was, wow, have I gone mad? Or, you know, this is quite strange. But the real strangeness was within a month, I'd been researching in the local studies library, discovered it was a real place. And that really shifted the whole thing. It started to shift it away from being purely a literary work to becoming something much bigger that I wasn't fully aware of. But my starting point, I would say, once I realized that this was a real place, was to think, well, what does the goose want? What do they want, the people of Crossbones, the dead? And it struck me, most of all, they wanted to be remembered. And as soon as I had that thought, it was a double thought. It was they wanted to be memorialized in that simple sense, but also remembered. And the image that came to me was of Osiris putting together the dismembered god Osiris, you know, who's been cut into many pieces.
3: Quick correction here. John means Isis, who put together the dismembered god Osiris.
4: And so in that sense, it struck me that what was being asked was to reassemble some kind of tradition, some kind of, if you like, almost a spiritual practice or a spiritual vision that had somehow become dismembered, that had become scattered, and it was to try and bring it together. So that was really the starting point, and that led me to perform the first of 13 annual rituals called the Halloween of Crossbones, and that was in 1998, so already nearly 2 years after the initial vision.
3: John started performing the Halloween of Crossbones, where he recited that original poem along with more poems co-authored by the Goose Spirit. It's quite theatrical, pulsing, soulful, what friends of Crossbones would call sacred profanity.
5: We scorched the plink, we wanted a drink, we lit it up gin distillery, we wrapped it and reeled in St. George's fields, and blood in the face of liberty!
4: I quite quickly discovered that when I performed these poems, especially speaking them aloud, it was as if it took my mind into the space that it had been in when I wrote the poems. In other words, it almost took me between the worlds. And even more interesting, I started to get the first people saying, oh, when I hear that poem, I'm really traveling. And so I started to think of the poems as a kind of invocation, if you like, more like a spell. In the positive sense, of course.
6: Claiming land as yet unfit human habitation. Dirty lane, bandy leg walk, churches and hearts torched by King Mark Rapport.
4: Yeah, the Halloween, it involved the poems, the vision books of the Southwark Mysteries as the performance, and then it went into, it always ended with this procession to the gates of Crossbones, to the place I'd been led, and we would light a candle, envision opening pathways for ourselves and for the dead, in a sense entering into a kind of communion in which we don't see ourselves as necessarily utterly other than the dead. We see them as a part of a continuum, and the unborn indeed. And so perhaps the most important thing we started doing was tying ribbons to the gates and writing the names of some of the dead, which I'd managed to get from the London Metropolitan Archive, and reading the names aloud as we tied them to the gates. And it was an idea not of, well, we called it, it grew into what we call our binding and loosing. And the idea was not to try and make the dead stay there in the graveyard, but actually to say, you have permission to go to the light. You have permission to complete your journey. So that became very central.
3: The Halloween of Crossbones, this communion with the dead, became one of many sacred practices John Crowe started. Several years later, Crossbones' monthly vigils started taking shape. These vigils, held on the 23rd of every month, helped to broaden and strengthen the community around Crossbones Graveyard.
4: After Halloween, these old gates of an industrial site looked beautiful. They were covered in ribbons. But a year later, they looked really messy and sad, you know, dirty rags hanging on a gate. And we felt, well, we need to renew them. And so we held what we called a rededication. And that grew into the vigils. In fact, from that first vigil, we've done it every single 23rd ever since, even during things like lockdown. There were always a few people showed up there, even when I told them not to.
3: The 23rd of every month, lockdown, even during lockdown. There's been someone at the gates of Crossbones Graveyard every month for over 20 years now, and they're still going strong. I went to the vigil last month, and I was expecting a handful of dedicated spiritualists. But there were over 20 people there of all walks of life who showed up at the gates, not minding that it was dark and that it was raining and it was cold. This is a dedicated and expansive community. Just look at their website. There's page after page of information. There's pictures, quoted poems, an incredibly expansive history section, and links to plenty upon plenty of articles and artistic pieces dedicated to Crossbones. When I was researching for this segment, it took hours just noting down the website. There's one passage on the welcome page that struck me. It reads, "They, as in John and his wife Katie, work with the Goose to activate her vision of Crossbones on the astral, all part of the unfolding of the Southwark mysteries, the spiritual heart of the work in eternity, of which the shrine and the garden are wondrous manifestations in time." Time is capitalized, eternity is capitalized, unfolding of the Southwark mysteries, all capitalized. Her vision, the Goose, all of these are capitalized as though signaling that the nouns mean something more, their secrets just buried underneath. Anyone who reads this is intrigued by Crossbones Graveyard and the Garden of Remembrance, intrigued by the mystery and the spiritualism, intrigued because perhaps it speaks to the part of us who crave a higher power. Maybe we're also intrigued by the exoticism of it all, a forgotten graveyard for sex workers and John Crow, the urban shaman. So it doesn't come as a surprise that Crossbones has received a lot of publicity. Crossbones Graveyard and the mysticism surrounding it has gotten a lot of publicity. Why do you think that is?
4: I think, you know, I think it perhaps is part of what we've seen a lot, certainly during my whole lifetime, which is that in many ways, organized religions have tended to lose their congregations a lot. I think that might be changing again, actually, in an interesting way. But I think there was a general sense that people lost their faith in the old sense, but were kind of left with what some people call a God-sized hole in them, if that makes sense.
3: The minor fame surrounding Crossbones speaks to this rise in spiritualism. I think a lot of us can identify a general shift away from structured religion towards the spiritual. And in my experience, there's this trope that white people are especially embracing this wave of spiritualism, which often takes inspiration from land-based faiths outside of Europe. And I think white people's rejection of Christianity as they turn their eyes to other parts of the world feeds into this narrative that Europe simply doesn't have land-based practices and never has had a plurality of gods. But Europe does have a rich history of land-based faiths. It's just that paganism was quite successfully erased by European kings and emperors who want to consolidate their power. Having one all-powerful god that bestows his divine power on the ruler allowed European kings and emperors to say their rule is God's command. Thus, defying the king means defying God. And this system ensures that subjects don't just start worshiping their own gods or messiahs that could question the ruler's power. Also, if a kingdom all worships the same god, instead of, say, one group worshiping the sun goddess and another the sea god, for example, there's less risk of infighting, thus uniting the people under one political state rather than their own community. Fast forward to today, where you have white people at a loss at where to find faith because they reject Christianity but are scarcely aware of Europe's rich history of pagan faiths. So they just turn to palm reading and sage smudging and ayahuasca. The danger of turning to faiths that have historically been spat on by Christians, called primitives, and were used as excuses to plunder its people and earth, is that that power imbalance is still there. So when white people start calling themselves shamans, there's a bitter irony. White people get to choose when it's spat on, and they get to choose when it's in vogue. In addition, they often don't take the time to learn the historical specificity of the land-based faith they're appropriating, and they may pick and mix practices from different parts of the world. I was drawn to Crossbones because it brings these questions of appropriation, but also reappropriation, to the surface. On one hand, members of Crossbones, who are mostly white, are reappropriating European paganism. This revives Europe's rich history of folk traditions. I really like this term, provincializing Europe, which was coined by Dipesh Chakrabarty. And to provincialize Europe is to make Europe just one of the many provinces of the world, rendering it as an equal rather than being above other cultures. And historically, Europe cited its Christianity as the most transcendent and universal religion in order to frame itself as the more enlightened people, as opposed to like the less developed land-based believers everywhere else in the world. And paganism in Europe was erased for a reason, for the powerful to consolidate their power, not just within Europe, but on the global scale. And the Crossbones Vigils remember and practice what was erased, making Europe just another province in this vast world. Yet the term shaman has been casually tossed around by European ethnographers and spiritualists, placed on South American and African cultures alike, as though they can both be grouped under the same label of other. There's no nuance, no attention to differences between, for example, Yoruba and Mayan divination. And the issue is that Europeans have labeled others as shamans without trying to understand what exactly a shaman is or does. Shamans lack nuance, they lack specific descriptors, and in doing so, they're less of people and more so exotic fetishes. And when someone is exoticized, its only value becomes its novelty, its otherness, right? Its value is shallow. The cultural capital from being exoticized is small and hard fought. So when white people then turn around again and effortlessly take the term for themselves to enhance their status, it's like salt in a wound. And there's no doubt that having a shaman at Crossbones Vigils have made them more popular because it draws off that exotic value of otherness.
4: Yes, I think there's an element of exoticism. And of course, over the 30 years that I've been doing this work, my own attitudes have shifted subtly. As you know, I now live in Glastonbury, which is, one could say, crawling with Western shamans. And as a result, I think very quickly on moving here 5 years ago, I stopped using that term for me at all. For other reasons too, I started to think, it's a lot to do with appropriation. You know, the word comes from Siberia. It's been very freely used to describe all sorts of indigenous practices in South America, for example. So already there's confusion. And then when Westerners go to South America, you know, for a month and come back ready to become a shaman, I'm very wary of all this. And I always use the word originally very playfully. I mean, there was a group called the Shaman. And I was using it as much in that context of, because I was quite involved in club culture at the time. So I started calling myself John Crow, Urban Shaman. And those are things that attract people, those exotic things. I think sometimes they get in the way too, though, you know? And it's interesting, again, since I've lived in Glastonbury, I've become much more, I think working on the Southwark Mysteries did help reconcile me with a lot of the more positive aspects of Christianity, rather than just rejecting the entire thing. And living in Glastonbury, I find I've become a bit of a champion for Christianity, because there are so many people who live here will find it very easy to worship the goddess or Shiva or almost anything, but not to embrace what I think are the very beautiful elements of Christianity. And it was the goose, of course, who led me on that journey in the Southwark Mysteries. She used, although she's got a lot of goddess in her, I would say, you know, she seems to channel what a lot of people would identify as goddess energies or Magdalene energies, perhaps. But her language is very much the language of medieval Christianity in many ways. You know, let all men contend, but God defend the lineaments of my liberty is one of the poems. So that is actually expressing an idea that all paths maybe lead to the divine. But it's doing it in a Christian, in the language of Christianity.
3: Reclaiming a pagan form of Christianity allows Friends of Crossbones to reject the imperial flavor of Christianity that has been steadily losing the plot, I'd say, since the World Wars, while also filling that God-sized hole John talks about. Because at the end of the day, people long for connection. They long for a community.
4: I think by nature, I am quite a mystical person. And for many years, I would have had perhaps a Gnostic approach to Christianity that I felt it was all about an individual knowledge, enlightenment. And that's what I was probably seeking when I got the Goose. But through working with the Goose over 30 years, the other side of it became much more powerful for me, which is about community. And it's actually why we form religions rather than all sit on our mountain alone. It's great to be with somebody, with other people, sharing in a shared act of gratitude and worship for our existence. That's how I see the best of religion, you know. And of course, once you do that, you also run the risk that the devotees or some of them will start to say, oh, ours is the true way, and all other ways are either false or worse, are ways of the devil, you know, which is where Christianity ended up for a while anyway. I think it's coming out of it personally.
3: John believes in this more local view of Christianity. And I have to say, the popularity of Crossbones has revived my faith as well. Being a university student in progressive circles, I know my fair share of religion haters. And fair, the amount of oppression religion has and continues to justify is enough to leave you cold. But as an anthropology student, I have to say that people have had religion since time immemorial. Every single documented culture has independently come up with its own theological system. Isn't that crazy? Like, I'm very wary of universal truths, but it seems to me that where you find people, you always find religion. And our need for religion is like our need for water. And maybe it's as inevitable as death itself. Maybe Crossbones gives people something they've been desperately missing. But why did Crossbones, in particular, get so popular? I mean, shamans, sex workers? The story of Crossbones double dips in the exotic. And Crossbones Graveyard runs the risk of attracting people who view the vigils as a spectacle rather than looking to meaningfully engage in its practices. Just like white people being drawn to the novelty of other faiths with no dialogue or understanding of its history, these vigils serve that exciting novelty. Was this why I was so drawn to the vigils? The novelty of it all? Was I just looking for a good story to put on the radio? If there weren't shamans and sex workers, would I have come? I'm a cultural anthropology student, and I had these questions in the back of my head before coming to record a vigil. I have studied both shamans and sex workers. I have been shown outdated video cassettes of West African divination with tribal music playing in the background. That music could have come from Tanzania for all they care. I have also critiqued those videos, being shown other types of ethnographic films where they only record the feet of participants during the ritual, the idea being to put you in the headspace of the sacred so you experience it for yourself rather than just watch it as a performance. I've also interviewed sex workers in Amsterdam who are sick of being interviewed, researchers using them to publish papers while policies don't change, their stories not actually benefiting them, but the scholar's pedigree. When employees pull up my CV, they're interested in my work with sex workers. That's what piques their interest. My research paper circulates more amongst employers than it does with Dutch policymakers. And when encounters with the unfamiliar are not handled with care and meaningful dialogue, this other can become more of an exotic object that people view as a spectacle rather than something to meaningfully engage with. Journalism is always at risk of making a story a spectacle. Journalists are searching for the scoop that can give them the most flashy titles, even if they're not portraying the community as they wish to be portrayed. And anthropology famously started in the thick of colonialism, with white scholars traveling to the colonies to report on what the people are up to. We're not generally connecting to subjects, but painting an exotic image to sell back to white folks. The two groups the Crossbone story covers, sex workers and shamans, are the perfect material for journalists and anthropologists because they have that exotic value of being an other. So I shouldn't have been surprised when Jennifer, the woman conducting the vigil, would not allow me to record, at least not the first vigil I attend. She said she's worried it would turn the sacred into a spectacle. Would I spend my time meaningfully engaging with the rituals, or would I be too busy trying to get the best take? The more distance I put between myself and the vigil, being an observer rather than a participant, is my ability to connect with the community and the space hindered? And if I can't connect, then can I understand what is happening? And if I can't understand what is happening as a journalist, what gives me the credentials to share the story of Crossbones? I thought about Jennifer's edition of At Least Not the First Vigil. During the vigil, I saw a man who was clearly irregular with his phone in his breast pocket recording the whole thing. The issue is not the recording itself, but who is recording. The man knows the vigils. He feels the sacred. He is part of the community. I am not. But could I be? This opens up a question for anthropologists. In Anthropology 101, you're taught that authentic work can't be shared if you don't spend at least a year, all four seasons, immersed in a community. This is meant to blur the line between researcher and member, giving the anthropologist unprecedented access into the community. This is how you get early pictures of anthropologists standing beside locals in grass skirts, like Margaret Mead's coming of age in Samoa, or Malinowski trying to look nonchalant as he chews betel nuts alongside Trobian Islanders. But this has been quite rightly criticized by postcolonial and decolonial scholars that say that this is not enough. In the case of Mead and Malinowski, these anthropologists are white, and they carry their whiteness over even after years of immersion. A blow to the anthropological institution was the publication of Malinowski's personal journal, where he writes in vulgar detail about his sexual fantasies with local women. No matter how badly white anthropologists want to be black or brown, they never will be. They're forever tied to the colonial academic institutions that reward them for sending back images of colonized subjects to be sold as postcards on the streets of Paris, or for recording music for free in the colonies and then making a prop of it for themselves. And furthermore, as Malinowski's journals show, their experiences in that remote village will always differ from a local's, no matter how long they stay. Even if they're there for years, they may not form a meaningful relationship with the people they're researching, instead exoticizing them as Malinowski did. What I want to point out is that there's only so far you can blur the line between anthropologists and the people being studied. And this also applies to journalism. One solution has been for anthropologists and journalists to be from the community they're covering. But then that involves the policing of boundaries of who belongs to that community and who doesn't. The case of Crossbones brings this issue of membership to the forefront because no one is born a member. People always start as outsiders at the vigils and then become members. I was still an outsider. The man was a member. If I had come to multiple vigils, I too may have become a member or not. With membership comes access, comes trust, and most importantly, comes truthful portrayals. Membership blurs the observer and the observed, the outsider and the insider, the outside and the inner world. When I asked John if he had concerns about people recording the vigils, he said he's more lenient, but stressed that because rituals blur people's inner and outer worlds, he worries that a recording does not shed light on the inner experience of the sacred. Instead, it may only superficially portray the outside experience. What can people hear or see? Not what you feel.
4: It's not an absolute rule, you know, but I'm very keen that it doesn't just become a spectacle, because I think we've talked already a little bit about the inner and outer worlds, and I think you can see that what interests me is how do we bridge them and even dissolve the boundaries between them. And I want to protect this idea that it is an inner experience we come for, as well as sharing it with everyone else who's there. I'd say that those two things together.
3: To understand an experience, is reading about it or watching it enough? What I love about the field of anthropology is that it's constantly questioning itself and trying to find new ways to share an experience beyond a video or a scholarly paper. And maybe we have to accept that we can't fully know a ritual without experiencing it firsthand. But does that mean we shouldn't try to record them? When I was speaking to Jen at the beginning, she asked, what are you planning on doing with this segment? And I didn't really know what to say. I was like, well, I will talk about Crossbones. And then she was like, I was interested because different people who have come here have done different things. And I was kind of thinking about the two different approaches you could try to portray Crossbones with. You could go for a more journalistic approach, which is more like, this is the history. Here are some testimonies, giving what would be like technically empirical information. But then there's so many artists that have come through Crossbones, or like the Suffolk Mysteries, right, is a portrayal of Crossbones in a sense that is very different from an empirical or journalistic approach. And I'm wondering, what do you think portrays the soul of this place to the best or to its most truthful manner?
4: I suppose I would say the artistic approach. I think, you know, in a broader sense, I think what art and poetry particularly can do is evoke rather than try to pin down. And I think if you're dealing with the dead, with liminal worlds, and in a sense, grey areas of human life, for all, to approach all of those areas, the arts is very good for that. Because in a poem, I would say the best poems don't present just one point of view. And two readers can read the same poem and have a different experience. So that's why I think arts, and yes, you're right, not just poetry and songs, many songs written about Crossbones, plays, artworks, sculptures, and the shrines themselves. That's all. They are all artistic, not necessarily by self-professed artists, but by ordinary people sometimes just responding to the place, tying something on the gate. My wife, Katie, started really the thing with the gates. Apart from the ribbons, she started making artifacts, totems, you could say, you know. So, for example, a bit like dream catchers, but with spirals, sun wheels. You can still see a few of them on the gates. And that encouraged other people to do that. And that was great. Then people would bring their own little totems. And I love that. I love the sense of it being a living, growing thing.
3: You could define art as something that provokes catharsis, that experiential, embodied jolt to the system that goes beyond the cognitive. When you want to access that inner world, art may be just the thing. But we don't have to forget about journalism.
4: Now, I think journalism and what you call the more empirical way, it can be useful, of course. And because we haven't made all this up. There is a reality. And there have over the years been some good articles and, if you like, video blog type things. But going back further, I mean, there's a woman called Catherine Angel, for example, wrote a fantastic piece about 20 years ago. She wrote a piece for The Independent magazine, I think it was. And that was lovely because she really sort of opened her heart to it, to what it was. And, you know, admitted that when she first sat down and she thought, oh, God, is this going to be dreadful? You know, and gradually in the course of the night, she really and ended up completely involved in it. And to me, I loved a piece like that because I don't just want people to say, oh, aren't they great? It's great where you see somebody struggling with what we're doing, but then coming through and saying they get it, you know.
3: Maybe vulnerability is key. Art forces you to be vulnerable, but journalism allows you to pull back a little more, to distance yourself as an observer. And that's, I think, the tension in journalism and anthropology. How much do you give yourself over to the experience? Both fields are social sciences. That is, they try to apply the scientific method to social phenomena. And science values objectivity, emotional detachment from what you're studying. And yet, we'll never be objective observers. So do you try, knowing you'll fail, or do you surrender yourself to your subjectivity? The social sciences exist in this liminal space between the objective sciences and the subjective humanities. It's what makes the field so interesting, yet what also makes it embroiled in ethical debates. I don't have the answer, but it sure is fun to work your way through it.
7: I was born a goose of Southwark by the grace of Mary Aubrey, whose bishop gives me license to sin within the liberty. In Bankside stews and taverns, you can hear me honk right daintily as I unlock the hidden door, unveil the secret history. I will dunk you in the river and then

effrontery. What though they thunder over there? It matters not a fig to me. Over here's the ward without the law of London City, where whores are subject only to fair Southwark and her

0: written this speech, almost this call or cry, where she centered the meaning of crossbones in light of UK politics, this moral panic, this exclusionary identity that Brexit captured right on the nose and continues to manifest today. And she talked about all the outsiders this political and social shift has precipitated, those who once felt they had belonged to this nation now being forced out by their own neighbors. And for her, Crossbones became a place where she belonged despite all this. Because this medieval graveyard for sex workers shows that despite all efforts to draw boundaries and turn people into outsiders, those outcasts will always be enmeshed in the network of this nation and will have friends leaping centuries into the future, and they'll be buried in the same earth, in the same city, and on the same streets Londoners pass by every day. So the last part of this program is dedicated to the outsiders who produced or inspired these hymns and poems while working on the outskirts of society. These works of art will nourish you, I promise.
1: At the lonely harbor wall, I heard a young girl call, and Michael, they have taken you away, 'cause you stole Trevelyan corn, so your young might see the morn. It's so lonely round the streets of London town. Glow light the fields of London town, where once we watched the small freebird fly. Our love was on our wings, we had dreams and songs to sing. It's so lonely round the streets of London town.
2: It comes from underground, isn't subject to the rule of fear. It must have given you a start to find me so lysergic, dear. When it comes to stealing hearts and healing rifts between our hemispheres, there's no trick I wouldn't pull to entice you over here. I tricked Mad John Crow when he was in his ecstasy to lend me his voice to make known my prophecy. But in the month July, and the day shall be 23, in the year of Our Lady Mary Overy, Southwark shall arise, naked in her liberty, on the south bank of the Thames, arrayed in all her finery, with all her children, endowed with grace and dignity, the deformed and the deviant, embraced into her unity, with Lambeth below her, Blake's garden in eternity. She shall open her loins to make whole the concavity, she'll shuffle two right click, then shuffle left another three, she'll strip the decks for one last sacred profanity, and the hypocrite shall blanch. Does she sanction such depravity? The great whore of revelation, is not that surely she? Relax, dear, you're over here. Don't go busting an artery or poisoning the rivers with your self-loathing fartery. The body, we all know, dear, is privy to mortality. This flesh shall rot and wither, as you're so fond of reminding me. And when your kind's done, when you're done despoiling me, when you've had your fun, son, you've no further use for me, so pipe down, shut your mouth. Show some respect, humility, and hearken to that silence. What is brimming with immensity, unspeakable, shall speak, and in one word unfold her mystery. Pronounce the end of time and beginning of eternity, and all her children gathered there in all their multiplicity, with one voice shall speak her name. And her name is Liberty!
1: John Crow with a riddle and a madcap rhyme, here to reveal my mystery. In London town at the end of time, Johnny go down on history. John Crow in Cathedral Yard, cursed with my gift of prophecy, here to play one last wild card for Southwark and her liberty. Oh, with a hey ho, a jolly Jack Crow and his merry, merry band of outlaws, oh, never stumble when he trips, mad clown of the apocalypse. And some go, oh ho, who be this John Crow, this nobody rootless shaman, oh, kicking loose heels as the rank weeds grow wild in our Southwark haven.

0: Oh, over there, you'd swear they were the image of propriety. But roam over here, dear, and it's all rape and pillage and bondage and buggerage with molly boys, what jolly boys, and goose girls underage taking liberties. And license, dear, we all have to deal with them. We pump them and paddle them, and into bed we squeal with them. Let's all go bait the bear. What madcap tomfoolery. If it wasn't in the service of such a pox-ridden majesty. And when I hear those hypocrites decrying and denying me, who make of me the vessel of all known vice and depravity, the way they talk, I swear you'd think I was the whore of Babylon. As they make of me an altar, they see fit to rape my children on. And a minister of morals, oh dear me, oh, what a carry-on. Over there, it's all the family and go on and marry on. But when they're over here, dear, then every Dick and Harry on the front bench has some wench or rough trade from Borough laid. And every magwitch in Shoreditch has been poor St. Mary over it. And did they think my ghosts would not start kicking against the poxy pricks what had done all the pricking? How could they ever think they could sanitize me, dress up my clink to decriminalize me, turn me into their heritage theme park? Over here, dear. Want to take a walk down me dark alleyways and doorways, down me blood funny streaming? Then it's whoops, Jack Shepherd, with his silver blade gleaming, and it's one more body ditched in Thames water, dreaming. Yes, I've been here before, dear, oft times in chase and circumstance. I lay with Master Geoffrey at the tabard, making dalliance afore wending on his pilgrimage to tell a tale of Canterbury, and I rode out beside him as the child of Mary Overy went riding for a vision of humanity, man, God, and beast communing for one moment in eternity, and the healing of the sick, and the questioning divinity who asks herself, what am I to permit such wanton misery and compassion for all souls that dwell in shadows of mortality, compelling her to take on very flesh of that infirmity until she's born a crafty horse, stewed in a Southwark hostelry, and using all her wherewithal to take a pilgrim's fancy and lay with him and play with him and open eyes to see the goddess that on judgment day shall stand by man and make his plea. And I was in that miller's wife who pushed her tush at Absalon, who kissed he many a wench's lip, but nary such a hairy one. You don't know me yet, dear. You will, dear, I promise you. I am a tricksy tart, dear. My aim is to astonish you.
1: One of the great songs written about Crossbones was written by George of Bermondsey.
2: But you can call me George.

0: By the grace of Our Lady Mary Overy, let them see. Them that sell their time to earn a daily crust to feed a family. Them that trade the future in stocks and bonds or speculate in property. Them that crunch the numbers on the number-crunching North Bank in the old city, then flood back across London Bridge to take their trains to Gravesend and the estuary. Let them see. In the hungry eyes of debtors doing time with Dickens' father in Marshalsea. The denizens of Bedlam now entrusted to the care of our community. The homeless in the subways and the dead-end kids from Old Kent Road to Bermondsey. In the skull-faced queers and junkies and the tart who tested positive for HIV. The shining eyes of our Goddess of Mercy. In the haggard face of John Crow, who watches from his high tower in Trinity, as in the single mother who lives across the road at number 23. The checkout girl in Superdrug, whose name tag says her name is Charity. And in every human face that is pocked and scarred by what we call reality. By the grace of Our Lady Mary Overy, let them see the shining eyes of our Goddess of Mercy.
1: I'd like to give a warm thank you to John Constable for taking the time to speak with me, and Jennifer Cooper, who led the vigil and inspired this episode. She also kindly shared her thoughts during my whole process. A big thank you to the Friends of Crossbones who welcomed me when I visited. Thank you to Richard Patterson at Resonance, who introduced me to Crossbones and helped with my recording. He interviewed John Constable for his series Life Tracks, which will air on Resonance in June, so don't miss that. My name is Rose. I was an intern at Resonance FM, and I'd like to thank Milo and Solon and Peter at the radio, who embraced my ideas wholeheartedly and let me be their de facto Amsterdam correspondent. To close out, I present to you a track by Frank Turner about Crossbones called The Graveyard of the Outcast Dead.
2: They buried my body on Christmas in the ground by the South River bank. Worked to my death for my very last breath. I'd the Winchester bishops to thank. Now the church held the keys to the brothel, lit the window with a burning red light, while I teased the funds from the pockets of John's. The bishop got rich in the night.

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1: Hello, this is Christina Vitti. A few months ago, while looking up material about the great Greek-Italian vocalist and researcher Demetrios Stratos, I came across a clip in which he describes and demonstrates what he calls a tongue twister, based on the sound of cicadas, which was apparently used in a ritual context in ancient Greece. I was intrigued and decided to learn it. Tatitira,

In April 1737, John Bartram, the first botanist born to North American settlers, wrote a letter to the Royal Society in London about the sound of the periodical cicada, or magicicada, which he often heard during his trips into the forests along the Schuylkill River, Pennsylvania. "When we are in the woods," he says, "we can scarcely hear anything else." Though plant life remained his primary focus, his attention gradually turned to the omnipresent noise of this insect. For him, its sound became synonymous with the expansive landscape.

These insects are at first nymphs, buried underground and silent for exactly 13 or 17 years, depending on the subspecies, until their sudden emergence and short but noisy adulthood, which, according to James Heath in his 1967 paper, Temperature Responses of the Periodical 17-Year Cicada, attracted the attention of naturalists soon after the settlement of eastern North America. Earlier accounts written in these colonies, where the sound of the septendecular cicada could exceed 100 decibels, described the noise as being tied inextricably to the humid continental climate, unfamiliar to settlers arriving from Western and Northern Europe. Being American-born, Bartram was used to this heat, but may have been unaware of observations made by European naturalists and religious leaders among the earliest settlers, who, unlike him, had viewed cicadas in terms of morality, as if these insects and their sound were a part of biblical prophecy. Puritans would mistake them for God-sent plagues of locusts. In a New England study made in 1666 by German natural philosopher Henry Oldenburg, cicadas take the form of maggots when rising from the ground. Having drawn life and broke forth from the soil, as Oldenburg says, the insects create a sound that belongs as much to the tangible environment as wood or stone, lending it the significance of something newly dug up. Oldenburg's North American correspondents express a deep fear and mistrust of these cicadas, which emerge from a hidden underworld. For the space of 200 miles, they say, the cicadas poisoned and destroyed and envenomed and killed trees. And despite their large size, huge population, and loud noise, these creatures remain strangely mysterious. The insects emerge in the night, recounts Bartram, and by producing a sound so connected to the passing of each summer day, become a species near impossible for the individual to escape, as described by Peter Kalm, a Finnish-Swedish botanist and Bartram's contemporary. They now made such a roar and din in the woods, they could be heard for great distances. If two persons happened to meet, they would have to shout in order to hear each other. If they were any distance apart, it would be necessary to strain the voice to capacity in order to determine what was being said. A focus on the difficulty in separating the sound from the environment, rather than an interest in the biology behind its creation, lends the cicada a mythical character in these accounts, and the association of their noise with either botanical or human illness is embedded in early North American colonial and scientific discourse.

In the spring of 1817, Margareta Hare Morris, a 20-year-old entomologist from Germantown, Philadelphia, listened intently to cicadas which had emerged from the ground beneath her garden. Their sound seemed louder and more aggressive than the noise made by the annual summer cicadas, making it easy to hear their arrival again precisely 17 years later, when she watched them crawl out of the soil and climb trees to shed their skins. In 1846, Morris compiled a report for the Academy of Natural Sciences of Philadelphia,

wounded Morris's tree had also created an ominous soundtrack to its disease. These cicadas would most likely have been the first she had seen or heard in a while. At that time, New England was emerging from the global environmental catastrophe of 1816, known as the Year Without Summer, when freak snowstorms had come in June and a European rumor had predicted the death of the sun, leaving an eerie silence where once the familiar buzz of cicadas would have been.

There were probably very few cicadas in New England at all that year, Dr. Douglas Yaniger of the University of California explains in personal correspondence, and some states might not have had any at all.

In his paper for the Royal Society, Some Observations of Swarms and Strange Insects and the Mischiefs Done by Them, Oldenburg compares North American cicadas to European plagues of locusts, which, he writes, enter houses and beds, and in Slavic countries fall upon tables and into their meat. Travel to America from regions of Europe familiar with these insects suggests that their sound was an audible constant in the movement of people. When imagining its place in their memories of a time before travel, it is a sound that draws together lands separated by an ocean.

Over 30 years before Oldenburg's publication, the Plymouth colony was struck by an illness in the summer of 1633, which William Bradford, an English Puritan separatist and the colony's governor at the time, describes as being foreshadowed by not only the arrival of cicadas, but their sound also. Members of the indigenous Wampanoag people, who Bradford refers to as the Indians, and settlers, were both swept away by a pestilent fever. He goes on, "It is to be observed that the spring before this sickness, there was a numerous company of flies which came out of little holes in the ground and made such a constant yelling noise as made the woods ring with them, and ready to deafen the hearers. They were not heard or seen by the English before this time, but the Indians told them that sickness would follow, and so it did, very hot, in the months of June, July, and August of that summer."

This local concept passed on to settlers indicates that for the Wampanoag, who had inhabited the area for many thousands of years, the familiar sound of cicadas was an omen of the very same heat which brought illness and of the anxiety that comes with being unable to hear anything apart from cicadas when a community is sick and dehydrated. Two emergences of periodical cicadas also coincided with the arrival of the English, who had brought massive epidemics suffered by the Wampanoag, the last time those cicadas had appeared in 1616, as described by Matt Cohen in his essay, When Others Passing By Behold, Media Studies and Archives Across Cultures, which views Bradford's account through the lens of indigenous fears and argues that the cicada's sound, with its nature as periodic in time, marked the start of a much deadlier, genocidal future. Citing Kiowa novelist Navarre Scott Momade, he writes, "The patient waiting of the cicadas as they grew, no less than the terrors they induced in the English, may point to other, less romantic symbolisms in the long view, perhaps to the native communities long outwaiting of colonial settlement."

The observation that cicadas produce a sound signalling the onset of heat suggests that for Bartram, who writes of the insects flying from tree to tree, making such a noise, while other living creatures search for respite in the shade of the forest, the sound informs a disturbing realization of his own mortality in an expanse of terrain, just as it had done for the new English settlers under Bradford's leadership, who were entirely unfamiliar with the landscape, climate, and the noise of cicadas, which was likely astonishing, writes Cohen, especially to the uninitiated. With his belief, as the historian Karen Ordal Cooperman puts it, that the sun's piercing heat made unseasoned people sick, in Bradford's view, it is the climate of America itself that harmed his followers, and the sound of cicadas, which sing in the heat, must have accompanied this new anxiety.

In her paper, Fear of Hot Climates in the Anglo-American Colonial Experience, Cooperman explains that sudden exposure to a hot climate was seen as particularly dangerous in New England, with periods of high mortality linked to intemperate heat, which made clear the strange vulnerability of unseasoned English people to sickness or even death in summer. While working outside on a hot day, Bradford's predecessor as governor, John Carver, reportedly collapsed and died of heat stroke, perhaps to the sound of cicadas, a scenario that adds weight to Cooperman's analysis of other colonists who hated the insects that increased as the heat grew more oppressive. It is as though the sound was a part of two distinct but simultaneous fears. That of the indigenous population, who could foresee the destruction of their land and societies, and that of the colonists, who felt the country itself

annual cicadas, known as dog day cicadas, in reference to the summer heat, also emerge from underground, but periodical cicadas appear, with soil temperature almost certainly the usual trigger, in exceptionally large generations, known as broods, swarms of sound named with Roman numerals, and are given an extensive recorded genealogy. The brood archiving, written about in the 1940 U.S. Department of Agriculture publication, is a system originated by C.L. Marlett, who in 1893 named Brood 1. In Eucalyptus, Australian novelist Murray Bale finds that archiving systems emerge organically in response to new terrain. When discussing the naming of Australian trees by Europeans oblivious to existing indigenous knowledge, he says that these systems of categorization expose the oldest fear felt by people travelling and settling on this scale, the fear of the infinite. In the case of the Maggi cicada, the mating swarm appears infinite, and the archiving of each brood was an attempt at understanding its overwhelming collective noise.

This arrival of cicadas in summer generations at equal intervals means that their sound is a marker in people's lives and is embedded in their memories of hot weather, making it a form of internalized timekeeping. The burial in 1816 of Benjamin Banneker, an African-American mathematician and farmer from Maryland, who had dedicated his life to studying astronomical time and the mechanisms of clocks, was interrupted by an arson attack on his home. The fire destroyed most of his scientific papers and precious instruments, including a fully functioning clock made entirely of wood, which had been designed and built by Banneker at the age of 22 and was rumored to be the first clock of which every portion was made in America. Unlike previous failed European designs, Banneker's homemade device had kept accurate time for 53 years, until its destruction just 2 days after his death. Saved from the house purely by chance were pages of his pioneering research into the mysterious life cycle of the periodical cicada, the great locust, whose regular pattern of emergence and sound had punctuated the passing of time within his own life. The first great locust year that I can remember was 1749, he recounts. I was then about 17 years of age when thousands of them came. Again in the year 1766, I then being about 34 years of age. Like the comets make but a short stay with us, they begin to sing or make a noise from the first they come out of the earth till they die. The hindermost parts rot off, and it does not appear to be any pain to them, for they still continue on singing till they die.

The cicada and its sound became integral to the reputation of southern states as permanent outposts, with the frontier bordering Mexico inhabited by the Disaroproctor Apache, a large and noisy species known commonly as the Apache cicada. The American Southwest is the traditional homeland of the Apache people, whose territory, like that of the cicada that bears their name, reached into northern Mexico. A significant link between the Apache and the sound of the frontier lies with Geronimo, the first figure to be considered a terrorist by the American government, and the last chief to surrender to placement on a reservation in 1886. In 1882, a few years previous to his surrender, he led a small band of followers in a campaign to cut remote electrical telegraph wires, which once had commanded the awe of the Apache, but were no longer mysterious. In an inventive combination of materials, Geronimo cut the wires and tied the two loose ends together with animal hide so that they would appear intact from below. As much as this was an attempt at keeping the terrain and himself silent and unreported, he also aimed to stop long-range communication, shrinking the territory he viewed as vital. In a Royal Society paper from 1764, John Bartram's English correspondent, Peter Collinson, described the sound of cicadas in North America as something that interrupts conversation with a continual din from morning to evening. It is intriguing that the American government treated Geronimo as part of the same noisy environment, continually disrupting messages. Knowing that telegraphy would enable conversation across huge distances and that users of it would be blind to one another, Geronimo was afraid the land between would become invisible. With this campaign of electrical sabotage, he was attempting to prevent his own disappearance. There are records of the Navajo, who also traditionally live in New Mexico and Arizona, eating cicadas due to loss of hunting land and crop failure. The Apache, however, view insects as unclean and therefore do not consume them. Geronimo and his followers were starving in the final summer months evading capture, and it is interesting to wonder, with the cicadas buzzing all around them, whether they did not make the insects a part of their restricted diet. By 1909, the same year Geronimo died in Oklahoma, C.L. Marlott's cicada brood records were placed as Brood 17 and continue to this day, with the most recent appearance being in the summer of 2021, when Brood 10, the same noted by Bartram, Banneker and Morris hundreds of years before, became the single largest emergence of cicadas in recorded history. Over 196,000 citizens of North America downloaded Cicada Safari, an app designed by Mount St. Joseph University, Ohio, to track this occurrence. The insects emerged early due to unprecedented spring temperatures, and users of the app submitted over 560,000 photographs and over 28,000 videos from across the continent.

When communicating across quite large areas, cicadas produce sound in a number of ways. Males use external membranes on their abdomen called timbals, creating vibrations with rapid muscle contractions. This attracts a mate and

and in some species the use of stridulation, the rubbing together of serrated parts of the anatomy. The complete chorus of buzzing occurs in high temperatures, when males synchronize their sound. The American botanist Donald C. Beattie, in a New York Times article of

P.T. draws parallels between the cicada's use of its anatomy and the sound of resonant music, comparing it to some mechanical instrument coming to a stop. The hurdy-gurdy, an instrument with origins in the older organistrum, produces its sound via a complex mechanical construction. In his book Luigi Russolo, Futurist, Noise, Visual Arts and the Occult, Luciano Cessa claims that Luigi Russolo's Intonare Mori derived from the hurdy-gurdy, an observation originally made by Hugh Davies in Resonance magazine. Russolo invented the device by adapting the principle of what is primarily a folk instrument, which continues to be popular in French music under the name vielle, and also occurs in older, almost forgotten instruments.

Some types of hurdy-gurdy contain a component known as a buzzing bridge, which enables a resonant, cicada-like noise. Use of this feature can be found in the music of Matthias Leubner, an Austrian composer who works extensively with the hurdy-gurdy. His collection of folk pieces, Vielle à Roux, contains Crystal Waters, which is an improvisation played in communication with cicadas from the Sunshine Coast hinterland in Australia.

Je Creverai de Far is in the same collection of pieces and features intermittent frequencies which use the buzzing bridge. In private conversation with Leubner, he cites the work of Manfred Hartbauer as significant to his own practice. Hartbauer is currently an associate professor in the Institute of Zoology at the University of Graz, Austria, where he researches the swarming of insects and ways to prevent it. Leubner draws on large groups of cicadas and their mass of sound, using terrain as inspiration and the hurdy-gurdy's buzzing bridge to illustrate the sound of insect anatomy. Leubner says, "I have improvised to the sound of millions of cicadas, who started from complete silence to incredible noise and back to zero." Petey describes this same trajectory of a crescendo that diminishes as like a big knife laid against a coarse, flying grindstone. The shearing sound rises to a roar that suddenly dies away on a falling pitch.

When performing, a hurdy-gurdy player lays the instrument on their lap while they turn a handle, rotating a rosined wheel, which creates friction with the strings. For PT, the sound of cicadas is reminiscent of a blade being sharpened against the circular, shearing movement of a grindstone. He finds the sound unpleasant and draws parallels between it and the friction of wooden surfaces. The forests will sound like a woodworking shop, with every lathe and chisel and saw. Peaty published A Natural History of Western Trees in 1950, and his observation years earlier that cicadas sound like the sawing of wood is intriguing in terms of the insect's anatomy and habitat. In the chapter Mountains of California, he looks at the southern Sierra Nevada. The Latin derivation of Sierra is serra, referring to the serrated blade of a saw or to a view from a height. It describes a sheer and jagged terrain. Writer Gerald Brennan spent time in the European Sierra Nevada, and his memoir South from Granada, published in 1957, is an account of interwar experiences in rural Andalusia, Spain. Spending nights outside before settling in the mountain village of Yagan, he writes of being sung to sleep by insects as darkness fell and the crickets began to trill. The sounds of the cicada and cricket, when rendered as visual waveforms with their dynamic contrasts, resemble horizons of sharp peaks. This form is depicted using a traditional Chinese motif of long, horizontal watercolors known as national painting in the work of artist and composer Du Kun, who, in his piece The Noise of Cicadas, which is itself a score of nervous, sad, atonal music, attempts to visualize both the insect's sound and the landscape in which it is heard. Riverside trees and hills, and their symmetric reflections in still water, mirror the waveforms of recorded audio. When magnified, a cicada's serrated limbs look like the blade of a wood saw, enhanced further, and they resemble something forest-like.

0: Less than a decade after Brennan's South from Granada was published, Italian director Sergio Leone began work in the same region of Spain on a series of films called The Dollars Trilogy, which he would follow with his final western, Once Upon a Time in the West, filmed partly in Granada province, Andalusia. Lacking the budget to travel to America, Leone chose Spanish countryside in which to work. As a result, these films are meditations on European landscapes and heat, and reveal much about an Italy emerging from a period of rapid socio-economic change, writes Austin Fisher in Sergio Leone and the Transnational Western. The transatlantic journey they document offers insights into the Western's ambivalent position within American culture itself, as a lament over the passing of a bygone age and, at the same time, a clarion call for nation-building progress. Far from being an imitation of America or American Westerns, Leone's work absorbs, perhaps unconsciously, the cross-cultural and geopolitical tensions embedded in southern Spain. Its proximity to North Africa and its former status as Al-Andalus, the last stronghold of the Moors against Christian invaders, who would end centuries of Islamic rule in the area, and its more recent past as the site of the deadliest fighting during the Spanish Civil War. Ambiguous and set in an imaginary, unnamed land, vaguely resembling the US-Mexico border, and with one plotline lifted directly from Akira Kurosawa, the films are playful hybrids of international influences, but appear distinctly European. In the BBC documentary The Man with No Name, Leone references Greek mythology when discussing the characters and environments he imagined creating.
1: Che il più grande scrittore western è stato e sarà sempre Omero.
2: The greatest scriptwriter of westerns was Homer. The archetypes of yesterday's cowboys were Achilles, Ajax, Agamemnon, and Hector.
1: Achille, Ajax, Agamemnon, Hector.
2: My idea was to bring back the Italian Commedia dell'arte.
1: Il genere alla Commedia dell'arte italiana.

0: In Earth Sound Signal, Douglas Kahn also references Greek mythology. He looks at the tale of Icarus in relation to the effect of the sun on natural sound, particularly on bird call. However, neither Leone nor Kahn mention a third Greek text with cicada sound at its core, Plato's Phaedrus, a dialogue that is a contemplation by Socrates and Phaedrus on landscape, climate, and speech. The insect sound influences the course of their conversation, the idea of their own place in landscape, and finds its way into the philosophy presented. It is an exchange between figures in deep thought, and can be used to investigate the sound of the final duel in Leone's The Good, the Bad, and the Ugly, as both are meetings of troubled, disparate men who periodically fall silent, allowing the background of cicadas to become a foreground. In his Cambridge publication, Listening to the Cicadas, a study of Plato's Phaedrus, G.R.F. Ferrari's analysis of the cicada's sound suggests that its effect on humans is almost entirely physical, that it has to do with how you appear in the heat. A person must be careful not to allow themselves to be bewitched by the cicada's drone and doze off like sheep at siesta, Ferrari writes. He mentions Socrates' warning that the energetic nature of the sound is a deliberate mockery of humans as slavish in the sun. Leone, commenting on Clint Eastwood's indolent way of moving through landscape, brings to light something similarly languid in the physicality of the archetypal on-screen cowboy.
1: I didn't see any character in Rawhide, only a physical figure.
2: Solamente una figura.
1: What struck me most about Clint was his indolent way of moving. It seemed to me Clint closely resembled a cat.
0: The heat present in both Phaedrus and Leone's Andalusian Dollars trilogy cannot be felt by an audience, but it is essential to the background insect noise. This becomes a way of communicating heat through sound. The temperature of Andalusia finds its way into Eastwood's movement and onto film, just as the climate of ancient Greece enters the subject matter of Plato's dialogue. Revealed in candid photographs taken on set, deep tan lines mark Leone's arms, his skin having reacted to the unavoidable sunlight, just as his film inevitably absorbed the natural soundtrack of cicadas, which bask and sing in this sun. Eastwood recalls a crew who, during filming, would play in the heat, largely oblivious to the

0: Ferrari's arguments present the impact of the sound as something externalized by the speakers, meaning they can prevent it from entering their minds and resist its effect. His reading of the dialogue, that the speakers break off to consider their physical environment, asserts that Socrates and Phaedrus can easily distance themselves from the terrain and its sound. He hints at a psychological analysis by mentioning how Socrates warns Phaedrus of the potentially mesmerizing effect of the droning cicadas overhead. But, having taken note of the droning, he says, an individual can let the chorus have its moment. His writing does not touch on the wider presence of the cicada's sound. It does not examine the meaning of Plato's own suggestion that the typical philosopher, who he says does not behave like most other people, dozing off under the cicada's spell as a result of mental laziness, can become damaged by it.
1: I'll sleep better knowing my good friend is by my side to protect me.
0: I interpret the presence of the cicada's sound in Phaedrus to be representative of paranoia. It is something that seems induced by the heat, and which comes to influence the course of their conversation, causing the relaying of a myth. This myth, as Socrates tells it, involves the exhaustion of men who sing endlessly in the heat, forgetting to eat or drink. They become dehydrated and eventually shrivel up under the sun, still singing, and are then the origin of the first race of cicadas. The story describes a path from tragedy, in this case death, to the cicada's sound. This trajectory is reversed by Peattie in his New York Times article of 1936, titled, After 17 Years, the Cicada Leaves the Earth to Wail, to Mate, and to Meet Death. His definitive point is that the effect of the cicada's song on human beings is of interest to students of psychology, and is disturbing not because of its monotony, but because of its suggestion that something terrible is going to happen. Rather than people who've died in the heat becoming the source of sound, as in the myth, instead the sound communicates death itself to Peattie, as it does to Leone's characters during a pivotal scene in Once Upon a Time in the West, in which a young woman named Maureen McBain sings over the relentless noise of cicadas and into the heat.

Precisely at that moment, the insects, whose eerie noise foreshadows the imminent murder of the McBain family, fall completely silent, and deadly gunmen emerge, seemingly from the heatwave itself, which Maureen's father had ventured into moments earlier to find water.

Entomological study has found that the sound of the cicada is a reaction to increases in heat and light. In various scientific papers, the naturalist James E. Heath aimed to evaluate the interaction between temperature and activity among cicadas. His initial observation is that the cicadas sing in the intense sunlight, which triggers synchronized chorusing. It is this collective sound that Petey describes as one of the most depressing and unnerving ever heard. He becomes suspicious of the hot terrain as a whole, and the sizzling song of the cicadas brings about an awareness of his own vulnerability in the heat. When the three disparate characters in The Good, the Bad and the Ugly meet in the middle of a cemetery, Leone creates a tension evocative of Petey's feeling that cicada sound suggests something terrible is going to happen. Knowing that some or all of them will die, the men contemplate

0: like themselves, each other, and the only sounds around them, the wind, the crows, and the cicadas. In a similar reflection on the landscape, early on in Phaedrus, Socrates also stands and listens. He comments on the whisper of the breeze and how it chimes in a summery, clear way with the chorus of cicadas. Significantly, Leone's gunmen do not talk. They fall silent, become oblivious to the bags of gold hidden beneath their feet, and listen to the insects.
1: My films are basically silent films. The dialogue just adds some wit.
2: Ha solamente un valore e ha un senso aforistico.
0: Leone's decision to make conversation secondary leads to a central feature of the cinematic Western duel, its contemplative silence.
3: Again?
0: This lack of speech in the face of the cicada's sound is something which, according to the myth told by Socrates, would cast a spell on the gunman. A way to avoid this, Socrates explains, is to be talking and sailing past them, like sirens whose spell we had resisted.

0: Ferrari suggests that Socrates, a man also contemplating himself, becomes the man out of place in the heat, unable to leave the background where it belongs, the man who listens to the cicadas, and who would feel uneasy in Leone's filming locations on the outskirts of towns and villages, where roads dissolve into open farmland, an area known in Toledo, Spain, as a cigarral, a place where the cicadas, cigarras, can be heard. This cinematic choice of his was probably intended to sustain the background narrative of a country ravaged by the ongoing American Civil War. Similarly, as Socrates and Phaedrus meet on the outskirts of Athens, they encounter the sound of cicadas on the remote edges of a city, which, at the time of Phaedrus's writing, was recovering from the devastating Peloponnesian War, a civil war. Like the Athenian women dreamily imagined by Mario Praz in his book of Spanish travels, Unromantic Spain, who wear a cicada of gold in their hair, Athenian soldiers had worn bronze tokens of cicadas into battle as emblems of autochthony, springing from the earth, a nationalist concept referring to the life cycle and sound of cicadas, whose emergence from underground resonated with Athenians as a people who felt they had originated entirely from their own land. And in Greece, on significant occasions, they continue to reimagine these conflicts, as documented in a video uploaded to YouTube titled The Battle of Marathon, 2011, a reenactment of the 2,500th anniversary of the Battle of Marathon, during which the mayor of the town of Marathon, who wears short sandals and a t-shirt in the blistering heat, addresses the reenactors and public in a speech hardly audible over the sound of cicadas coming from the trees. As an immutable environmental constant, which is in some way a part of the reenactment, the cicadas continue their sound as battle starts.
1: Finally, what you should know, we know the problems that you had all this three last years with no interest of our government, or the Greek government, the Greek authorities. We would like again to tell you that we are, as citizens of Marathon, deeply honored that you are here, and we'd like to thank you very much. Thank you.

Leone's large cast of American Civil War infantry in The Good, the Bad and the Ugly was made up of young Spanish army recruits who, in the summer of 1966, suddenly found themselves employed to not only reenact a different civil war from the one their own country had suffered 30 years earlier, but construct an enormous fake cemetery of 5,000 empty graves, which Leone, granted permission by the Francoist regime, who remained oblivious to the film's anti-war stance and gladly offered him their military, called the Circus of Destiny. A curious documentary, Sad Hill Unearthed, details the restoration of the cemetery set, and in it Leone's biographer, Christopher Frayling, paraphrases Clint Eastwood, who, when asked whether anyone in power objected to the film's cynical view of nationalism, replied, "If it had been a film about Spain or about Spanish troops, there would have been a lot of problems, but with the Wild West, they didn't give a damn." Except there were real troops, and in one of the graves there were real remains, which belonged to an unknown actress from Madrid who had wished to continue appearing in films after her own death. Before the duel, Eli Wallach, the ugly, in search of the gold, finds only her skeleton in a coffin. The cicadas that buzz as he digs have emerged from the same ground underneath the cemetery, having shed their exoskeletons to leave behind sun-dried, empty casts of their former selves. Their sound and presence on set, like the human remains, seem to anticipate the coming violence.

0: Two can dig a lot quicker than one. Dig.
1: Once the duel starts and cicadas can be heard, the gunmen screw up their eyes in the sunlight. This sunlight, which encourages the cicadas around them to sing, is also reducing their ability to properly see each other or the landscape. Squinting increases the impact of environmental sound on an individual because their eyes are half closed. It foregrounds hearing as a means of navigating terrain, keeps alien objects at bay, and stops small insects from entering the eyes. The squint also becomes an automatic response to a sound that is hard to comprehend, the distant buzzing of cicadas, for instance, as if narrowing the eyes somehow aids the ears. This state of squinting means that sounds in bright, sunlit landscapes gain an immediate gravity. The American poet Harry Crosby's I Climb Alone is a short text about terrain, sunlight, his eyes, and his ears. Crosby is described as a heliophonist, a worshipper of the sun, by Douglas Kahn in Earth Sound, Earth Signal. Reaching the top of a mountain at sunrise, he exclaims, "I feel my eyes filling with fire. I feel the taste of fire in my mouth. I can hear fire."

hearing the sun. In the gunman's case, it causes their squinting and the mating buzz of the insects around them. Their eyes and ears are filling with fire.

The three gunmen become small in the immensity of the cemetery, and their narrowing eyes make them half blind and vulnerable in the sun. The rows and rows of wooden crosses, which spiral out across the landscape, are a forest of dead trees in which Wallach becomes lost during Ennio Morricone's grandiose The Ecstasy of Gold. There are living trees on the mountains behind, but only one at the centre of the graveyard, appearing as a sole remaining, life-giving force, which, in light of Petey's observation that the cicada is purely a creature of the woodland, is significant. Cicada nymphs crawl into the bases of tree trunks and feed on the roots. If it is the only place they can find, cicadas will meet and mate at even the most remote trees. After the duel, Wallach is hung by the neck from this tree. Standing on an unsteady cross, the rope is shot and he escapes. The cicada's buzz during the hanging sequence becomes a part of the soundtrack. It drifts in and out on the wind, like Socrates' observation that the cicada's song chimes with the whisper of the breeze. The three gunmen have met through the chaos of a civil war and seem animal-like, indolent, in the way they come to a fatal endpoint. The moment of mating is also the moment of death, Petey explains, when describing the meeting of cicadas who have located each other through sound.

In Il Trio, Morricone uses castanets, a percussion instrument creating a fast, agitated clicking suggestive of a cicada's sound to accompany the beginning and end of Leone's duel. The castanet's clicking cements its place in the score as the sound of tension. Leone uses it to navigate the landscape of the scene, and it punctuates a momentary view of Clint Eastwood's squinting face. Castanets are used in the traditional music of flamenco in southern Spain. They come in pairs and contain a hembra, female, of a higher pitch, held in the right hand, and a macho, male, of a lower pitch, held in the left. When performances take place, the hands of a player enact a searching and meeting of the two castanets, clicking and floating their way towards each other, one falling silent whilst the other signals, like Socrates' observation that cicadas both sing and talk to one another in the heat. Often they meet at the player's chest, as if having located each other in a field as part of a mating swarm.

The copla, a traditional form of Andalusian sung poetry, often accompanied by flamenco ensembles using castanets, is recounted by Brennan, who writes that these songs are continually sung in the house, in the fields, and on journeys, and that villagers can go on singing them without repeating themselves for days on end, as if this relentless music is itself heat-induced. Mario Praz, in his essay Cicadas and Castanets, draws poetic comparison between these two sounds, with the climate of Andalusia being a common trait of both as, in his words, tongues of the hot seasons. The vibration of heat now becomes audible, he writes. There is a thirst to be slaked.

A castanet performance given not just squinting, but totally blind, is described in British Theatre and the Other Arts, 1660 to 1800, by Shirley Strum Kenny. Mr. Brunn, a puppeteer by trade, at the Great Room in Panton Street, London, in March 1778, did a Spanish castanet dance blindfolded through a pattern of eggs laid on the floor with no mishap. Reliant on the castanet sound to navigate the space, sounding like an insect and blind to everything, Brunn is like the seduced musicians in the Platonic myth who became ecstatic with pleasure in their ignorance, fearing a return to normal life and then transforming into cicadas. At the time Phaedrus was written, around 370 BC, the Greek crotalum, an early form of castanet, would have been in use. These were made of reed, split down the middle, and played by clicking together these two divided parts. The origin of this Greek tradition and how it came to Spain is unclear. One argument suggests that it did not enter Spanish music directly, but came via North Africa, being inherited by the Christian Spaniards from the Moors. John Hawkins, in Volume 71 of A General History of the Science and Practice of Music, writes that some authors resemble the crotola to the castanets of the Spaniards, or perhaps of the Moors, for the castanets are supposed to be of Moorish invention. Morricone's use of the castanet to soundtrack the Andalusian landscape is significant because it becomes paired with the similar sounding insects already recorded on film. This choice of instrument means that his score develops an intrinsic relationship with the Andalusian climate, insects and landscape, an environment in which the sound of cicadas has long been associated with exhaustion in the sun, as one of the few surviving works by 12th century Andalusian Moorish poet and scholar Ibn Kuzman illustrates. Every day is hot as well as every night. A midday nap roasts one and is hardly a nap. All I see going about is a small ant. And instead of birds, only the cicada sings.

Originally written in Andalusi Arabic, Kuzmun's poem, with its failed attempt at a sleep during the daytime, is an early example of a siesta, a habit formed in reaction to climate, which would later become ingrained in Spanish cultural identity. Not only this, but in line with Socrates' fear that singing cicadas watch people who fall asleep in the sun, the dominating presence of cicadas in Kuzmun's text, as the only audible sound, points to something more mysterious. For him, it is as if the siesta wishes a retreat into the silent indoors, where you cannot be seen by any animal, is a deep-rooted reaction to the sound of the heat, as well as the temperature itself. There are plenty of reasons, explains Socrates, why we should

A leading researcher into cicadas, Gene Kritsky, unexpectedly wrote to me recently, concluding his correspondence by describing cicadas at the end of a summer's day. Shortly after sunset, as the temperatures decline, fewer males will be singing, and the woods will soon be quiet again.

Leone's concept of the duel as a whole seems to interpret scenes from ancient Greek texts. The competition and the importance of natural sound resonate with James Rennie's and John Obadiah Westwood's writing in The Natural History of Insects, Volume 2, on the origin of the cicada as the Greek emblem of music. Two rival musicians, Enemus and Ariston, were alternatively contending for the prize, when one of them had the misfortune to break a string of his lyre. Warlock's gun doesn't fire, so his instrument also becomes useless. Oh. Once Eastwood shoots Lee Van Cleef, the bad, the music stops instantly, and the sound of the landscape returns.

0: Rennie and Wes would go on. A cicada immediately settled on his instrument and supplied the defective string so efficiently by the melody of its own notes that the favourite candidate obtained the victory. The cicada has emerged from the landscape, saved the musician's instrument, and enabled him to win. Wallach, with his dysfunctional gun, gets half the gold and is left alive by Eastwood.
1: You see, in this world, there's two kinds of people, my friend. Those with loaded guns, and those who dig. You dig.
2: Where?

In the same way someone might keep birds for their singing, it is said that the ancient Greeks also kept cicadas in cages for the pleasantness of their sound, an odd habit which runs parallel with Plato's notion of their noise as seductive. Though the Greeks described by Rennie and Westwood enjoyed the sound, they felt it needed to be captured and kept inside. Socrates is even cautious of the very trees in which the cicadas live, scared that the insects look down on him while he talks. This neurotic feeling originates in both an admiration and a fear of the insects, given that Socrates and Phaedrus feel they have to keep talking in order to avoid becoming bewitched by the sound. If Socrates were with the silent gunmen, he would urge them to carry on conversation, rather than allow the environment to become the soundtrack, an anxiety that contradicts the wider ancient Greek trend of keeping cicadas to listen to. The sound was only perceived as dangerous if you heard it in the wild, it seems, and not if you held the insects captive.

Brun's blindfolded castanet routine demonstrates a paranoia because he is shielding himself from the reality of an audience. Keeping cicadas for their sound is similarly neurotic in its urge to restrict and control a living sound source. In Brun's case, he does this to himself. His cicada-like performance sheds light on the Platonic myth and its musicians who are oblivious to life and death and play incessantly, defending themselves by becoming small and fortified. This idea forms part of W.G. Sebald's Moments Musicaux, featured in the posthumous publication Campo Santo, in which he recounts forced zither lessons in the German alpine village of Wörthach, before writing about something he read in one of Sigmund Freud's studies, an observation which immediately struck him as convincing, suggesting that the deepest secret of music is that it is a gesture of warding off paranoia, and we make music to defend ourselves against being overwhelmed by the terrors of reality. His insight can be used to interpret the Platonic myth in the modern context of entomological studies, which have found the cicada sound overwhelming in scale or incomprehensible to the human ear. And Petey, who notes that its effect is also relevant to psychology, finds the collective buzz an auditory illusion in his chapter Mountains of California from a Natural History of Western Trees, as he discusses the immensity of the woods in which the cicadas emerge. The sound similarly accompanies Leone's three gunmen as they encounter their own mortality in a forest of wooden crosses.

In Kafka's other trial, Elias Canetti provides an idea that seems as deeply embedded in the Platonic myth as Sevel's view of music as a defense against paranoia. He suggests that metamorphosis of the kind undergone by those ancient Greek musicians intoxicated by the sun is an act of resistance. Discussing the metamorphosis, he writes, "Fear of a superior power is central to Kafka, and his mode of resistance to such a power is transformation into something small. One becomes very small, or one changes oneself into an insect, in order to save others from the guilt they incur by lovelessness and killing. One denies oneself all hunger for the others, who, with their disgusting behavior, refuse to leave one alone." Socrates' fears point to a much wider shift in the perception of environmental sound. With his warning about transformation into a cicada, he is concerned with the cicada's song because he feels people could become an elemental part of it. An individual now perceives natural sound, no matter how loud and unnerving or absent, as something they can only observe and record, because scientific study tells them it is linked to forces entirely outside of their control. In Provence, in southeastern France, this unsettling truth was felt by the general population in the summer of 2022, when a heat wave of unprecedented temperatures rendered the cicadas mysteriously silent, inducing in the locals, whose summers are defined by the insect sound, a deep feeling of unease. There, in Provence, it is said that the purpose of cicadas is to wake people from their afternoon sleep.

A bronze frying pan from the 8th century BC sits in the National Archaeological Museum of Taranto, Italy, as part of a collection of artifacts from the region's original city, a Greek colony known as Taras. The handle of the pan is in the form of an intricately designed snake. In its jaws, a cicada is caught and firmly gripped. I came across this object last year on a visit to the museum, where, standing in a daydream of sorts, I imagined that its hissing, buzzing metal animals had something to do with the sounds of cooking over an open fire. Afterwards, I walked for a while in the city before stopping to rest in the shade of a small maple tree.

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1: Rights and freedoms, and fight progressive measures, national and international, to secure their universal and effective recognition and observance.
2: Hello, this is Tony.

0: Hold on one second. That's the first set we did for the last Conjuring Conjuring 2. And I'm in the studio here with Kenichi, Inako, and Laura. And yeah, man, it's great to have you guys in. Thanks again for doing the show with me.
1: Great to see you. Thank you for having us.
0: It was good fun. And I think we're all on, right? Can you guys hear yourselves? Let's go with that first. Yeah, we're all in. Okay, we're all in. I can hear you guys in the headphones. Perfect. Yeah, so man, thank you guys again. I think just listening back to that, it was quite beautiful, because I think we were just speaking in the moment, like a lot of the sounds that are coming out, I wasn't aware of in the moment. I was really sort of locked in. Even some of the stuff I was doing, I didn't remember doing, which is, I think quite beautiful. We were just talking about this idea of flow state

0: it's being very present in the moment, maybe, rather than, you know, worrying about what you're going to do or where you're going to go.
1: Exactly.
0: What you just did. It's like an interesting sort of memory thing.
1: Yeah,
0: like
1: exactly.
0: Listening back to it, like you were saying, there's so many surprising...
1: So many surprising moments, you know. I think that's what kind of... You know, it kind of transcends almost, I think. Well, I think anyway, especially... I remember when we were finishing off the... There was a moment in the second set where everything just kind of like broke apart. And I think it was you who was, you started making this this sample, this beautiful sample. And we kind of...
2: Wonky beat.
1: Exactly, it was wonky. It was just like such a hypnotic... riff, I guess, and that just really like took me on a whole thing. And when I was listening back to all of them this past weekend, and it was just beautiful. It's beautiful.
2: Like those polyphonic rhythm and melodies. In the beginning, it feels a bit awkward, but after a while, suddenly starting to make, I don't know. Sense.
1: Yeah, exactly.
2: Somehow.
1: Yeah, sure. Exactly.
2: And then you're starting to be like hypnotized.
0: Yeah.
1: Exactly. It's like that familiarity kind of just exactly makes it make sense for you and you kind of find your way into the music almost.
3: It's kind of like lots of different waves coming in, like from each of us, and then somehow being entrained in sync. So we were like all kind of on the same frequency. And when it clicks, you're like, oh.
1: Exactly, right? So exactly. Fun. Yeah, it's really special. Really special. I mean, with having you guys here, I wonder, have you guys done much improv? I know you've done a lot of improv.
2: I only do it.
1: Yeah, exactly. That's literally your thing, which is fantastic. But do you guys do a lot of improv as well, Laura, Hinako?
0: More and more. Time goes on, I think.
1: Yeah, because I remember seeing you. You had a night at Stone's Nest, below Stone's Nest. It was you, Lucinda, Fran as well was playing.
0: Yeah, that's right.
1: And
0: Tick, my friend Al, and Richard.
1: Yeah, yeah, that was...
0: Different people on different nights.
1: Yeah, exactly.
0: Yeah, I started putting that on maybe 2-3 years ago now.
1: Amazing.
0: I just felt the need to do it, basically.
1: Exactly.
0: And that was probably the first kind of group improvisation that I'd done.
1: What was the need, you think? Like, what made you...
0: Well, I think just being a songwriter and doing a lot of live shows in that kind of world. And I don't know, just felt like I needed to break out of that a little bit. I love writing songs, but I don't know. It can be restrictive as well.
1: Do you feel like you've had to follow formulas with songs sometimes? Like,
0: maybe. Although I was thinking about this earlier, and often writing a song starts with a sort of improvisation, but it's kind of quite a solitary thing.
1: Mm-hmm, mm-hmm.
0: So I think like that night, that Desire Pass, it was called.
1: Yeah.
0: It was sort of a need for a group thing as well,
1: mm-hmm.
0: and
1: mm-hmm.
0: some kind of solidarity within that, rather than just being kind of isolated at home.
1: Yeah, yeah. Absolutely. I guess in tandem with that, I think that's pretty much the same reason for this night as well. It's just that need for, you know, communal music making in the moment, and sort of breaking out of like... my own habits anyway, just mostly just sharing space with people, like is the idea, especially because with the thing, the conjuring thing, there's the motif that I send everyone before, I guess also that is seeing how people respond to my ideas, and then seeing where they take it. And you know, I mean, we've only done the first two, but like it's completely just, you know, worlds apart, like what we do and stuff. And yeah, it's quite interesting, I think.
0: Yeah, I think that's nice. It's like planting a seed at the start.
1: Exactly.
0: It can go anywhere.
1: Exactly. You know? That's the whole point. But yeah, how about you, Inako?

0: Improv shows is a fairly new thing for me, and like you said, Laura, I'd love to do more of it going forward, really. I think the more I do it, the more I just realise how much joy it gives me as well. And I guess the music making side for me is usually quite solitary also, so I think being in a room with and the whole lineup of this time, we were all friends already and we kind of all knew each other, so it felt really special in that sense as well to come together and see what happens in the room. But I think also I really resonate with what you were saying, Laura, as well. And when you, I guess when you're preparing for a show, I feel like I really fall into a rhythm of like rehearsing like solidly, you know, and playing the same thing over and over again until it's like really in my muscles. And it was really freeing to turn up to a show without having thought about, well, I had thought obviously about the theme, but I hadn't really thought about what I was going to play. And on one hand, it's, you know, I guess when I'm getting into it, it's still a terrifying prospect. But then when you're in it, it's such a joyous thing, you know, where you kind of feel like you're building something together.
1: Yeah.
0: I think that's, something I'm really, really enjoying. So thank you for the opportunity.
1: My absolute pleasure, honestly. And so, because I was listening to your last record, Hinako, like, it's all very, like, quite like sonically dense, and you know, a lot of really incredible, like, synthesis sort of production, like synth production. Is that, like, the center of your, like, practice, or is it, you know, I know obviously you're classically trained on piano, and but yeah, a lot of your work is these like really beautiful synthscapes, you know.
0: Thank you.
1: Is that like a big part of, I guess, yeah, big part of your practice?
0: I think synthesizers for sure has become a kind of core part of my music making.
1: Mm-hmm.
0: But I guess, like Laura was saying, everything does start from experimentation, and then it becomes a piece as well. So in that sense, yeah, it's very much of the same seed.
1: Mm-hmm.
0: But I think with synths, because I learned on piano, an acoustic piano, I think the moment I tried a synth for the first time, I was just so like over the moon that you can make all these sounds and you can change them in the moment. Whereas I guess if you play a chord on a piano, obviously, you know, you can play it with a lot of emotion and that really comes through in the music. But you can change the parameters while you're playing something as well, and it just kind of blew my mind. So I think I've been really curious to explore more of that in making music. It does end up quite dense. I feel like I don't know when to stop adding the layers. I don't know if anyone feel the same with when you're making as well, but
2: yeah, for sure.
0: It's just you never know when to.
1: I find are you a headphones producer? Yes. I had this thing where like the periods where I'm sort of making music on the headphones, I just fill up the whole frequency spectrum.
0: Interesting.
1: I just like, it just feels, I don't know what it is, but it just feels, you know, filling up that space really, you know, is satisfying in the headphones. But once I'm sort of making it out in the open, it's like a lot more sparse and there's a lot more room. Yeah. I allow the room reverberate in the material too more. And that seems to, you know, be just as satisfying when you know, you have the speakers sort of blaring at you and more minimal stuff. I don't know if that's a science, but that's, I definitely noticed that in my practice.
0: So interesting. Yeah. Thank you for sharing that. I'm definitely going to try not using headphones as much for my next thing.
1: Yeah. The next thing, right?
0: And it would just be like one line.
1: Literally one line the whole time. Yeah. Yeah. That's awesome. Do you guys have like a, because you all use synthesizers, you have like a favorite one?
3: I have this Roland SH-09.
1: Yeah.
3: I love
1: classic.
3: That.
1: Yeah. Classic. Yeah. I've
3: been using that for like 20 years or something.
1: Oh, wow. Do you know, I think I might have seen you use that synth.
3: Really?
1: You know, when we did a show in some warehouse in
3: Yes, I was using that.
1: Yeah, exactly. You were using that, right? Yeah,
3: I remember. That was probably last time I used it on a live show.
1: Yeah. Wow, yeah. That was incredible. That night was a special.
3: Oh, my God.
1: The room was really shifting. I remember, that was a blast from the past, huh? A few years ago now.
3: Yeah.
0: But, where was the show?
3: It's in Hackney Wick.
1: Yeah, it was in Fish Island in Hackney. And I was asked to play. I didn't really know who else was on the bill and got there. And it was just this like this spaceship of yeah. everyone. I had six synthesizers. You had like I don't know how many, but everyone had synths yeah. and pianos, and it was a keyboard night basically. Mm-hmm. And yeah, it's
3: that was great.
1: Thank and you guys did an improv set exactly. Yeah. You know, yeah, it was great fun. Great fun. Yeah, yeah. So the Roland
3: SH09.
1: How about you?
0: I've been really enjoying the Matriarch. The Moog yeah. Matriarch recently.
1: Another.
0: Just sounds dreamy from the get-go, and mm-hmm. I think, mm-hmm. Mm-hmm. yeah, it's just so much to explore.
1: What was the one you played on our night?
0: It was that, exactly.
1: Gorgeous,
4: gorgeous stuff. You, I think my Juno 106.
1: Classic.
4: All my classics. Favorite.
1: Yeah, yeah, yeah.
4: 106 but it's kind of out of action. It's making some very strange sounds right now. It's not very well.
1: Yeah.
4: I think I was reading that it has these kind of voice chips
1: mm-hmm.
4: in it, these specific ones that just start to die.
1: Yeah, after a while.
4: After a while, so I need to get them replaced. Yeah. But, I mean, yeah. it's quite fun just kind of experimenting with it at the moment, seeing what comes out, because it's quite unpredictable.
3: Mm-hmm. That sounds nice.
4: Yeah,
1: improv, you know.
4: Yeah, because usually I'm just try, you know, it has some really nice kind of pad and like the chorus sounds and all that, very dreamy. But yeah, mm-hmm. it's not so dreamy right now.
1: Do you know, I think there's a guy in like Kensal Rise who does synth repairs, so I'll dig up his name and stuff.
4: Good,
1: and, yeah, but I think I should probably play some more music, right? I'm gonna play a track from Hinako. I believe this is an ode to your heart. Is that a good one to play?
4: Oh, thanks, Tony. Yeah, sure.
1: Perfect. All right, let's go.

0: Beautiful. That last one was Gonna Fly All Night by Laura Groves here with us. And before that, we had Hanako Mori with An Ode to Your Heart. Beautiful stuff, man. Thank you, guys. I sound way too much like a radio presenter. So it's kind of jarring.
1: You're so pro. It's great.
0: You think I've been doing this for a while, huh? I think we're just going to talk a little bit more and then sort of send off the show. We've got like a bit 20 minutes or something. But firstly, just to, you know, paying some bills, I guess, we've got the next Conjuring coming up next Thursday, the 7th of May. Is that right? Are we in May already? Jesus. 7th of May, and that is another amazing lineup. We've got Lorraine James, Nikisi, Valentina Magaletti, and Cameron Picton, who is in the band, my new band, Believe, which he just released an amazing new album, and he's also a band member of the former Black Midi. But yeah, that's next Thursday, so come down to Club Cheek, the one of the better venues, one of the best venues in London, and join us. I guess also it's important, because I don't think I mentioned too much about what Conjuring actually is, so I'll just say it now. It is an improv night, monthly improv night, and it's curated by me, Tony, and Club Cheek, and you know, we're just getting a bunch of amazing artists from the more experimental side of UK music. Hopefully we're gonna get friends from outside the UK at some point, but you know, just artists from the experimental side who are just doing amazing work, and bringing them together for these exclusive, you know, one-off shows. It's really good fun, it's brilliant, and yeah man, I think you guys should come down if you're listening. It's a good show. Moving on from that, I wanted to ask you guys, have you guys got anything, you know, that's coming up? Anything that you guys would like to talk about? Any shows? It'd be good to know.
1: Actually, there is an improv show tomorrow that I'm taking part in.
0: Another improv show.
1: Another
0: amazing.
1: Improv show, so it's very aligned with the theme.
0: Fantastic.
1: So my dear friend Sarah Register, she's an incredible musician. Yes. And yeah, you know, yeah, Sarah. Yes. So it's actually her debut London show, and she's playing at State 51. I've never been there before, but I've seen a lot of performances filmed there.
0: Yeah.
1: It looks like an amazing venue. So it Sarah, is, yeah. Yeah, Sarah's performing her new music, and I'll be debuting a improv duo with my friend Billy Albion.
0: Perfect.
1: Also, Thra are playing, Ron Boy and Eco Cherry, I think, is DJing. So I think we're really fun night. Tickets are free on Dice.
0: Fantastic.
1: I'm not great at plugging, but I think that's all the information that I...
0: That's it. Oh man, yeah,
1: I'd
0: love
1: to. But if you're free, please come down.
0: Yeah, I'd love to. I'd love to try and come down. I'm going to try and make it for sure.
1: Sarah's music is beautiful. I'm super excited to see her play it for the first time.
0: Yeah, fantastic. How about yourself, Laura? Much playing, or is it hibernating for you?
2: Yeah, I'm sort of hiding away.
0: Good. But you were just touring.
2: I feel like I do have something, but I can't remember. I'm terrible. My mind's gone blank.
0: Yeah, but, it does become like a blur as well.
2: Yeah.
0: But and you were just touring as well.
2: I did a couple of tours.
0: Yeah, did a couple, recently. Exactly. Yeah. So you've been busy.
2: I've been busy, and yeah, I'm just sort of at home recording new stuff.
0: Yeah.
2: At the moment. So.
0: Fantastic. Oh, exciting. Anything coming to fruition? A new album, an EP?
2: Yeah, it's going to be an album, which, funnily enough, it's sort of started life as an hour-long improvisation.
0: Oh, wow. That's exciting.
2: And I'm trying something new. I'm kind of honing it all down and editing and turning it into more of a traditional album,
0: record,
2: I guess. Mm-hmm. Yeah. Mm-hmm. But... yeah, it's been a really interesting process so far.
0: Fantastic.
2: Enjoying it. It's quite liberating, you know.
0: Yeah.
2: As we were saying.
0: Mm-hmm.
2: It's just, yeah.
0: There's something in the water too, huh? I feel like a lot more people are doing this improv thing, which is, there's a lot of, you know, people have reached out. They're doing their nights in other places and in London too. yeah, like I've been talking to a lot of creative friends as well about how they are doing their records, and a lot of people are just starting from just no thought, just, you know, playing, recording an hour, you know, or 8 hours, however, you know, much, and just honing it into something from there. I wonder why that is. Maybe it's the this new, the whole like AI thing of like everything being a bit too, you know, mercurial and manicured, you know, and I think, you know, a lot more people are craving a lot more sort of spontaneous and weirder, you know, more dynamic things, maybe. I wonder if that's it.
2: But, yeah, and community, I guess, as well.
0: There you go. There you go.
3: There might be freedom. AI improv band. Kind of.
0: Well,
2: you heard it here first.
3: I might end up jamming with AI.
0: Do you know what? That could be interesting.
3: Yeah, that could be.
2: There's definitely
3: intrigued.
0: Yeah. Okay. Well, you know, maybe we'll get some AI to come do the Conjuring nights at some point.
2: Oh my god!
3: Wow.
0: Yeah.
1: Is it kind of like playing chess with a computer? You know, like you never know what the next move is going to be. You kind of just
0: exactly.
3: It's more unpredictable.
0: Yeah. do you know what I saw is you can get these, you know, physical chess boards that you can play with the computer on, which is quite interesting. Yeah, it's like I guess a computer physical chessboard.
1: Yeah,
0: they're like £100 or £200 or whatever. I'm gonna get one at some point because it's quite interesting. And yeah, you just you're playing like you play with the virtual one. I find that really, really interesting.
1: That is wild. Yeah. So the pieces just move automatically.
0: They just move, you know, they just move by themselves. Really?
1: I don't know how I feel about that.
3: That's kind of scary.
0: Yeah, it's kind of spooky, right? Yeah. Like you know, like the what's the Harry Potter film, which one is it, where they're like they're moving
1: the giant
0: chess pieces? Is that Philosopher's Stone or something?
1: It's one of the later ones, right? I can't remember.
0: It was one of the earlier. I don't remember. let me not lie to you, I don't remember. But yeah, anyway, I think just to reiterate, we're going to sign off the show. I think we've got about 10 more minutes, so I'm going to play some music from Kenichi next.
3: Only 4 minutes.
0: That's okay. That's good. And we'll play some more of the Conjuring show to finish off. Yeah, so I'm going to play some more music from Kenichi, and then we'll sign off with some more from our set from The Last Conjuring. And I mean, I'll probably say something before that, but do come to the next one. And here is what's the title of this, sir? Untitled.
3: What does it say?
0: It says Sand E.
3: Yeah.
0: That's it. Sand E by Kenichi Iwasa. All right.

0: That's beautiful, isn't it? It's Conjuring with Tony and Jockey. It'll be back in May, apparently. So look forward to that. Coming next, Naked Short Club with Dr. Stu from 2000.
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2: Look closely at hedge bindweed. Its luminous white trumpet-shaped flowers, twisting stems and pale thick roots. It's beautiful and terrifying. It smothers other plants and drags them to the ground like something that belongs in a science fiction movie, or at least the tropics. That's Gareth Richards writing about common hedge bindweed in his book Weeds. And indeed today, the leaf of the day is bindweed. And in fact, I have several pieces of hedge bindweed. I'm also a fan of lawn bindweed as well. Both kind of remarkable plants in terms of their sonic properties, of course, but also in terms of their hardiness as well. The bindweed in the UK is one of my favourite leaves for playing because it grows really for about kind of a good 9 or 10 months of the year. It's only really in kind of February and March that it disappears completely. I was sat having a drink with my friend Paul recently, talking about bindweed. And he was complaining about how it's completely taking over his allotment. And indeed, I mean, this is common, of course. I mean, bindweed is a weed, and in fact I cribbed today's bindweeds not from I've broken the sort of 3-day streak of finding leaves close to the Resonance FM studio, and I actually brought these from home, or rather actually from my neighbor's garden, kind of at the back of my garden. They're really sort of growing through with the ivy, and I reached across the fence. There were some slightly bigger leaves growing in my neighbor's garden, so they've come all the way from Bexley Heath this morning. But bindweeds are interesting. They grow, of course, you know, you'll know what they are. The leaves themselves are these kind of big heart-shaped leaves. A kind of shot, like a sharp heart, has quite a sort of pointed end. And they grow on these really extremely long rhizomes that can be several meters long. And they're difficult to sort of, they grow in other bushes and other shrubs. And they're difficult to extract because the rhizomes branch as well. So they really kind of integrate themselves into the plants themselves. They are mildly toxic. So you have to be a little bit careful when playing them, but they are used in kind of homeopathic medicines in several different cultures, particularly kind of Native American cultures, actually, to help with period pain. And the Navajo people use them to treat spider bites as well sometimes. In the UK, they can be used as a laxative. They appear kind of in various sort of I'm struggling a bit today again, listeners, I'm ill still, so perhaps I don't need a laxative, but perhaps the bindweed will help me a bit more today. It's sort of slowly getting better. And bindweeds are interesting for me as well. They appear in kind of various mythologies as well, actually. Interestingly enough, in Greek mythology, Ovid writes about bindweeds because of the story of Smilax and Crocus, two kind of doomed lovers who are turned by the gods into plants. Crocus into the crocus flower, Smilax into the bindweed, and this is why that they the weeds, yes, wind around other plants. The bindweed represented for the Greeks kind of the entwining bodies of two lovers. So whenever I play the bindweed, I kind of think about that. But they also appear in ancient Egyptian mythology as well, as a plant that represents kind of horizontal movement, or this horizontal transfer from the land of the living to the land of the dead. So often kind of Egyptians were buried with bindweed, or they were told to sort of travel to the underworld carrying these things as well. And today I'm joined in the studio by another special guest, a good friend of mine, Adam Delacour, and he's brought with him an instrument that I think will accompany the bindweed really fantastically, and that instrument is the ventriloquist's dummy.
3: Thank you, Neil. I've actually brought three. We'll just get them out. So we've got the three Poindexter brothers. I've had these 20 years. And this is Phil. Say hi, Phil.
4: Oh, it's really good to be here. I'd just like to say it's such an honor to be on the radio, because my favourite celebrity ventriloquist dummy of all time is Archie Andrews.
3: Archie Andrews, yes. In fact, probably the only radio ventriloquist I know of in the UK.
4: Yes, it's probably right. I know now, so there you go. So, I've got a special thing here, along with me, a special friend.
3: Have you got a little friend with you? Oh, I see. Yes, this is from... Ah!
4: Yes, there he is. Yes, he's my little dummy. He's little Phil. Oh, say hello, Phil. That's right, and tell the audience and the children what you've been up to today. Don't you laughing? Oh, isn't it clear? Like, check this out.
3: That's very good, because you're talking simultaneously sometimes.
4: Yeah, I know. Well, it's a really good skill, but you know what? I think Little Phil here wants to sing a song with me, okay? So the first song I'm going to sing you today, everybody, is Don't Leave the Kettle on the Stove. One, two, on Josie. Don't leave the kettle on the stove. Because you know he likes all that. And if you don't look, so you get the lily off. But you like the water of the sea. So don't leave the kettle on. Don't leave the kettle. Don't leave the kettle on your shoes. Cause if you drink the kettle, you want to be the little. And you want to be a soul on your own.
3: Thank you, Phil. That was lovely. And little Phil.
4: That's right. And also... That's right. And... You see... Indeed. And there was also that time when... And I couldn't believe it. Could you, little Phil? And there was that time when suddenly took me away. And then suddenly tightly up and took me inside. That little song.
3: Okay. Phil, I think we should bring one of your brothers out. What do you think?
4: All right, little old, you got it.
3: Right. Give me a second. Who should we get out? We got Crispin or Dexter. Who have we got? Let's have a look. Ah, we've got Crispin.
5: Hello. Yeah, well, I'm Zana, and I see that little Phil is still here. Little Phil, would you like to accompany me on a little song? This next song, ladies and gentlemen and audiences, Leslie Dodder, is Don't Leave Your Iron on the Stove. Don't leave your iron on the stove, because the wind is all the love. Unless you don't let your little coming back, because they're all in dry. So don't leave your iron on the stove, because you know that's where they're going to stay. And it we little sweat. The girls will be our toes. The costumes will be rolled so many.
4: Oh. I think I need a drink. Have you got some water in here, lovely? Little Phil likes to drink, don't you, little Phil? I'd like to also tell the story of how I was born. So, it started I remember it was really, really dark somewhere. There was 6 o'clock. And I remember looking up. And all of a sudden, a bright light just shone down upon me. And I saw 2 hands reaching and grabbed hold of me and pulled me out. And I've been here rehearsing.
3: Thank you, Crispin. Should we get Dexter out? Oh, he's a wild one, Dexter. Here he is. Come on in. Talk. Dexter, you okay? I think he's got a little bit shy. What was that, Dexter?
6: It's still there.

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This, I can lip read though. Maybe little Phil, you could lip read for us.

0: think I'm going to bring Phil back very quickly, if that's okay.
1: Oh, he's like chocolate. The voice is no good, I told you. I'm the star here. All right, I got one more time for you. Okay, it's gone. Don't leave your voice on the stores. Okay, one, two, three, four. Cause you just got nowhere to go. Don't leave all your city. I know you cup the tea. Because you know something's all the know. I say it's gone,
2: So the bindweed, a beautiful perennial English plant, next time. It's been a challenging moment, but next time you're in the garden, I'm so sorry, ladies and gentlemen, look out for the bindweed. It's a really wonderful leaf.
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0: 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Each day I've been having a guest into the studio to either, my current guest is flicking their hair rather coquettishly, I'd say.
1: In the breeze.
0: Beautiful fans we have here at Resonance.
1: I'm more than a fan.
0: He is the reason. So each day I've been having a guest into the studio to restage an already existing script or work on this new script called Daddy Dearest that I've been rolling out this week. And today I'm joined with Bernard Walsh.
1: Hi, William.
0: Hello, Bernard.
1: Thank you very much for inviting me to be here today on your final day.
0: I had to prepare myself all week for you. This is the real reason.
1: I'm sure it's not the final, it's the beginning.
0: Bernard is a fantastic artist, working with writing, autobiographical, but also playing with notions of the imagination in relation to that and memory, but as retold in these, epic style writings that he does recordings of and we have performed together. We are together, Sarcha 25, a publishing and performance platform.
1: Yes.
0: And we've done many projects together, haven't we?
1: Well, we have, yes. And when you invited me, I was really a little bit nervous, thinking, well, what will we do? And then I thought, how can I get into the kind of space of what it is to be interviewed and, you know, to come into dialogue with you? And then I was thinking, well, I felt to put something in my mind. And so, you know, I thought, I just imagine that this is the Graham Norton show, if you don't mind.
0: I find that offensive.
1: Well, you can just thicken your Irish accent, can't you?
0: Oh, I can.
1: You can do that.
0: Also, by the way, we can't swear, just so you know.
1: All right.
0: This is pre-watershed. This is going out. And I know what you're like.
1: I'll try. Anyway, so I brought along a book I want to publicise, because that's what you do in Graham Norton.
0: Absolutely.
1: So,
0: and what's this book called, Bernard?
1: This book is called, let me just tell you, it was published a while ago under our imprimatur, Sarcha 25, and the book is called Bring Me Sunshine, a novel by Bernard Walsh, who is also author of Jack in the Jungle, and that's me. So if you'll allow me some time later on, I'll do a couple of readings from the book. Cause
0: did you want to read us the intro to the book?
1: Yes, I can do. Shall I do that now?
0: Yeah, let's do that now. I think it'd be great to go straight into it.
1: Yeah, thank you very much. So when I put the book together, it's actually a series of essays. It was to impersonate another book, which is Midnight Cowboy. Which is a great film, but it's also an absolutely superb book by James Leo Hurley. Mm. I think I pronounced that right.
0: Yeah.
1: Good enough anyway.
0: Yeah.
1: So I literally wanted to reproduce it as if it was Midnight Cowboy. And from one stage, remember when we were talking about this, it wasn't always called Bring Me Sunshine.
0: No.
1: It was used to be, I thought I might just call it Midnight Cowboy as well for no other reason.
0: Well, Bernard's fantastic. Throughout his writings, he has these sort of titles for other productions that kind of appear, and it's as if sometimes we don't know if they actually existed or not. So it's like your use of titles throughout your work is always, anyway, it's always like you never know what's real and what's not with it. So
1: yeah, no, it just changes through impulse, really. Because I'm not a person who thrives on ambition, so I think I prefer the stages towards this endless ambition, but I'm not sure any longer what my ambition is.
0: But the work is very ambitious.
1: Thank you.
0: It's about
1: I'll take that.
0: It's about civilization.
1: It's about civilization. My visual work is very much about civilization. Mm. And a kind of almost like a childhood notion of what civilization might be or could look like. Mm. So I think recently I've been doing a lot of collages that just grew as civilization itself, I imagine, will just continue to grow and grow and grow and grow and merge different cultures. So I'm very interested in that convergence as well between different cultures, and it's great living in London because it's such a diverse place and other cities you go to, I'm sure other places as well. So it's where things come together, sometimes even quite awkwardly. I'm interested in that.
0: Well, there's something so beautifully iconoclastic yet still constructive about your work, and I love that you're always your work always ends up being a fabulous balance between the two, because it's always about you. Werner's always arranging his objects in his studio as well, that you go in, it's like a new arrangement of the objects in a different way, and it's always like this idea of a discernment, or something's been ripped off and then replaced beautifully by something else. So there's always this changing landscape of your studio.
1: Yeah, no, I agree. And I think my favourite response from people that come into the studio and they see the work, or they see the work occasionally in exhibition, is you can tell they're interested in it. They're interested. They're not quite sure what they've seen. But my favourite comment is when they go, I like it, but what is it? And I think that really, it delights me, because I think art too often offers a version of art that looks like art. And I think that art's great. So it's not that I'm against art, and I'm not against things looking like art. But I think I love the things that make you less certain that it is art. I think that's what I like.
0: I've always appreciated about your stance about art. Well, it's not that you needed ever to reject it, but that you just needed to set the terms of what it is for you instead.
1: Yes, ignorance is bliss. To an extent. Shall I read this?
0: Yes, please. Yes, please. Take it away.
1: So anyway, when I did the book, I worked with a publisher called Ditto. And they were really up for it. But they needed a cover essay before they went to, because that's what it had on the original Midnight Cowboy. There was a cover essay. So I had about 2 weeks to write something, and it takes me a long time to write, as Will knows, but I wrote this within the 2 weeks. So.
0: It's well worth it.
1: You put me off now.
0: Sorry.
1: Right. About Bring Me Sunshine. Sartre is waiting to become what he wants to become through writing about what he is still trying to figure out, a way to put his thoughts into words. So he spends hours that turn into days, that turn into weeks, that turn into months, that turn into a lifetime of asking himself, is this really what I'm meant to be doing? Sartre is marking his presence on the earth, trying to make sense of a situation through writing words, words that will eventually represent his thoughts, and as if those thoughts were still alive. Does that make sense, Sartre thinks? Can a thought have a life of its own,

0: alone. No longer in Paris, we are in New York. And oh my goodness, it isn't, is it? It is, it's Carrie Bradshaw. We see her through an open window until the camera moves us into the room where we see her typing a script which the actress Sarah Jessica Parker, who plays Carrie Bradshaw in the television series Sex and the City and two subsequent movies, is just about to say the words that will enable us to understand these words represent Carrie's thoughts, and as if those thoughts are escaping from somewhere that is deep within her subconscious, or some might call it her soul, or others might call it, I don't know what they might call it, but whatever it is, it's deep, it's very deep, and it's late at night, and Carrie is alone in her room with her thoughts. The walls in the apartment are painted blue, an ocean blue. The same shade is very familiar to the Benjamin Moore's Electric Blue. There's an undercurrent of white elements in the room, including billowing curtains, ceramic lamps, an old leather armchair, and a mid-century cadenza with sliding doors that hide an amount of clutter. Of course, Carrie is totally unaware of our presence. She explains while she continues to click, click, click away at her computer before she tilts her head to one side and then to the other. Hold it there, Sarah. Sarah, beautiful. Now let your eyes drift to one side a little. But don't look at anything. You're lost in that thought, whatever it is, as you start to lift your arm. No, your right arm, Sarah. Lift your right arm above your head and move your hand across your forehead. Relax your fingers and yes, touch your eyebrows. It might loosen the thought. And it does. It does the trick. Now you're ready to say the words that you're just already typing into the computer and as if you're thinking out loud. I wonder if a thought can ever have a life of its own. Rapturous round of applause.
1: It's really good to hear that intro, actually. I haven't, you know, obviously I've read the book. I've read the entire book, Bernard. And it's sort of, it's making me think about, I mean, Sartre 25.
0: Yeah.
1: Of course.
0: How we became Sartre 25.
1: And, you know, and my, you know, my creation of the actress character through, you know, and you're talking about actresses in this as well. And of course, because Bernard was my tutor at Goldsmiths back in...
0: A few years ago. Just a few.
1: You know, Bernard's influence is massive on my work. And I see him as a fellow actress.
0: Yes.
1: Out here on the stage.
0: Yes, I hope so.
1: When did you start writing Bring Me Sunshine?
0: Oh, my gosh. Well, it's really funny because within the book itself, it refers to certain ages. I remember it was my mum's 70th birthday. And my dad... Oh, no, it was her 65th birthday, my dad's 70th birthday.
1: Right.
0: He's now dead. And my mum is 93. So I can now trace it to all those years ago. But I think I put the essays together, so they cover a really long period of time, decades.
1: Yes. Would you know where the section about the withered bough would be?
0: Yeah.
1: Would you mind reading that?
0: I should.
1: Maybe, or do you want to talk?
0: No, it's quite long. I don't mind doing that at all, but...
1: Is it long?
0: It's a little bit long, because it goes into Bob Geldof.
1: Oh, yeah.
0: And Band-Aid. So I think it will be, maybe we'll come back to that.
1: I think the
0: Sartre thing, I think it was brilliant because you know, we put the Sartre 25 together based on Sartre, which had been my, a name that I'd used in the past as a kind of fantasy of self, I suppose, when I was doing my MA at St. Martin's. We had to write a dissertation, so I was not really used to writing. It hadn't been part of my practice until that stage. And I remember just, I had this very beautiful flat in Chancery Lane that was above Lincoln's Inn. And I remember just, I smoked at that stage as well. And I was smoking and I was thinking, I'm a bit like Sartre. And then a few years later, when I entered into the dating game online, and it wasn't as it is now, we just had gaydar. And I could see there was quite a lot of riffraff already. You had to choose your name.

0: so I thought I'd wanted to discourage riffraff, even though in my mind I probably didn't want to discourage riffraff at all. Mm. But I thought I'd try to do something a bit classy. So that's why I chose Starter 25, and that's how we came to be Starter 25 together.
1: Because 1 to 24 were already taken.
0: Yes, as you pointed out.
1: And that's our strap line here at Starter 25. But it's funny, there was a line in the preamble that you just read out, which reminded me of a line which I obviously stole for one of my scripts, not from you, but from Bette Davis, from All About Eve, where it's
0: a great movie,
1: and actually it's not said by her, but it's said by when she's having that breakdown in the theater, you know, and she's saying, oh, you just play your notes on me, you know, I'm a piano, you know, I'm. And he says, well, when does an actress decide that these are her words that she is saying and her thoughts that she is expressing? You know, I think you're talking about this in a way. It's like this kind of fabulous narrator of our life, this Carrie Bradshaw, you know, how can we ever realize this sort of fantasy for ourselves? Or,
0: well, I think I do that through writing, but actually I think as an actress, you, because you're reminding me as well about, and this is just meant to be factual. I mean, the way that you take lines and make them into your own is a transcendence. You know, because you can mingle. What you're able to do is to take from here, to take from there. And it's in order to kind of filter it through, I think, the way that you're able to extract the ideas that connect, and maybe that's similar to like connecting Carrie Bradshaw to Jean-Paul Sartre. There's no obvious connection. But there is, if actually through your own memory and your own experience of, I love Carrie Bradshaw and I love Jean-Paul Sartre.
1: I think that you recognize Sex and the City as a contribution to philosophy that's exploring consciousness.
0: Absolutely.
1: Is really on the money.
0: But it's totally brilliant. And, you know, and people, I know people talk a lot about accessibility, but it's not just about popular culture, is this, or kind of more kind of classic situation of Sartre. I think it's the way that all things can reach into all sorts of communities and all sorts of different dispositions, but they come together beautifully as well. You can't have too much of one thing against another thing or specialize in one thing. Mm. So I think in terms of your practice then, how you've evolved your practice, you know, through writing, is that what you're able to do, which is not something I'm a great voice for radio, but I'm not sure I'm going on television. Even though I am fantasizing, this is great, obviously. But I think there's something about the way that you're able to embody words and it's really, really special.
1: Mm, thank you, B. Right. Well, there's a pattern, a rhythm to the way that you also read your writings in a way. And we've always talked about, writing scripts for performance, you know, specifically, or writing something that is intended to be performed in some way.
0: Well, what was the notion?
1: Or an inner voice. Perhaps.
0: But you introduced the idea of the closet. Players,
1: the closet drama.
0: You didn't introduce it.
1: No, I didn't coin that one.
0: Because you're like a proper intellectual. I wing it. Obviously. Wing it well, but yeah, I wing it.
1: It's convinced me all these years.
0: You actually read books.
1: He says this right, but I swear he's read a book. Anyway, he's written a book now.
0: I read, Sartre writes, you know, he writes very long books, but he also writes very short books like Words, and why write long books when a short book will do?
1: Well, I think so. And also A Single Man.
0: A Single Man.
1: Isherwood.
0: You know, beautiful. These are one day reads. And so I love that.
1: God, I was just about to say something, but I can't remember. Oh, yeah, it was... Oh no, it's gone now.
0: Why don't you?
1: Oh yeah, why don't I do something? Yeah.
0: Why don't you do something?
1: I mean, I could just do this thing about the middle class in Willful Pleasure. Maybe that makes more sense, seeing as we're talking about...
0: Were you going to touch on my intonation?
1: Intonation. Should we talk about your accent?
0: Yes, that's what you're trying to move towards, I know. Let's deal with the middle classes then.
1: All right. I'm not trying to show you up or anything. All right.
0: Brad.
1: You see, the middle class arose from industrialization, and realism was firstly a middle class pursuit which questioned the reality of why the middle classes are infected with the disease of inherited values, that is, values that are received through the family, through gossip, through the church, through education and through government. And as a result, It is these plays that we are supposedly, that are supposedly in the tradition of realism, that you as actresses nowadays want to deal with. But would you say that within these plays, there is the fundamental raising of the question, what is real? What do you think? No. They want to tell us what is real. But on the simplest level, you can say, this mirror is real. Reality is something you can see and touch. But realism is a craft. Mostly a rhetoric, but above all, it is a genre. And though you as actresses are objects, you don't value intimacy with objects, do you? But this is the mentality today. Now, a paper cup is brilliantly designed. It's real to you, only because you can use it. The whole world can use it. But it'll be used up and then thrown away. You see something, you use it, and then you throw it away. Subsequently, you see someone, and so on. Take as an example an exercise which is going to teach us the middle-class rhythm of seeing. Now I want you to look around. See something. Go to it. Name it. State its use. Then quickly move on to the next one. You. What's this? And what do you do with it? Great. No emotional connection. Now you. What is that? And what do you do with that? Just a simple listing of things. You see, the practical brings everything down to a level of sordid facts and to a level of sordid realism. You see, we're not interested in useless things anymore, though we grudgingly accept decoration as a sort of use. But I am not asking you to build castles instead of high-rises. I'm not asking you to build anything. For the actress knows, never built, and therefore built forever. And do you know what I was thinking just then? So that's the end of that excerpt. By the way, this
0: another rapturous applause, everyone, please.
1: That's more like a football.
0: A little descent from the back, yeah, we don't mind. We don't mind. What were you thinking?
1: I was thinking about your sculptures, this never built, but therefore built forever idea, because Bernard, his collages can sometimes go from being completely flat to being completely built up, and even the flat ones have a relief to them, and he often they often resemble architectural models, like propositions for theatre sets. Like, this is definitely something that you've been interested in. Sort of at least like them registering as such.
0: Well, without knowing that that's what I'm doing, I'm kind of building a scene.
1: Mm.
0: But it's not a scene from a narrative, so it's not an illustration. It's kind of something. It's channeling.
1: Mm.
0: I think it's channeling.
1: It is channeling, and it's this pure idea. It's almost like this, for lack of a better word, pure idea of it. You know, it's like it's the idea of it that is captured almost, or always being projected from the object, rather than it's being its total. It's still got, it has a proposition to it still somehow. It's not.
0: I think that's, I mean, you know, it's no disrespect to architects or to scene painters or, you know, scene designers, theatre designers rather. But they've got a job to do.
1: Mm.
0: And the great thing about being an artist is I haven't really got a job to do.
1: Mm.
0: You know, I've got time, and I've got time, I've got space, and I've got some money. I can bring things together, and it's really a kind of willful pleasure.
1: Mm. Which is the name of that piece?
0: It is a willful pleasure, and I think it's again where you and I connected from you being a student for the years that followed, and then in more recent years, because we both know we're artists and we can work into ideas of theatre, ideas of publishing. And also always conscious of an audience. So you are always as conscious. You're performing when you just perform that. And I'm in the room with you in this room here at Resonant.
1: Mm-hmm.
0: And I can see that you're actually, I imagine from what I can see that you're actually seeing the audience as well. You know, you thrive on an audience, don't you? You kind of can do that. You can do that.
1: Spotlight syndrome.
0: Yeah, you definitely got something. You've definitely got something. But I think there's something about being, you know, and again, the term artist covers everything, doesn't it? It's not to be precious about it, but I do think there are distinct responsibilities that often go with what it means to be an architect, what it means to be, and the fact is that we can find our own way into it, which is going to be influenced by the idea of somebody who's trained all their lives to be a performer, or somebody who has been, like, you know, I remember thinking, because I used to live, it was always my fantasy to live with a writer, and I did live for many years with Paul Hallam, who was a great writer. We became great friends, but we didn't live well together, because
1: Paul Hallam was the author of a book called Book of Sodom,
0: the
1: published
0: Book of Sodom.
1: By Verso, and he was also behind Nighthawks.
0: Yeah, Ron Peck
1: and Ron Peck.
0: Paul Hallam, in the very early days in the mid-70s, had to raise a lot of money to make what was then a very difficult project to get going, because it was really about the experience of a gay man coming to London, a teacher, and how you navigate the terrain of, like, what you do during the day is one thing, what you do at night can't come into play with what you do during the day, which was, you know, it's a very familiar, I think still a very familiar existence for a lot of people, and for very different reasons now. But that was, but to get back to the writer thing,
1: yes,
0: is that actually it was really funny. And when I started to write, I thought about Paul. Part of what made it difficult living with Paul was the house was totally dominated by thousands of books, and his obsession was everywhere. I couldn't go into the bathroom without knocking down a dozen pan paperbacks or something, you know. It was very difficult for me. So, but then when I started to write, and was very encouraged by Paul then to do that, I realized that I didn't have the credentials that he would obviously be able to claim, having studied literature at Oxford and think I'd been to art school. So my way into writing really was, as a lot of artists, it was really through a lot of trial and error. And it takes a long time.
1: Yes. No, and I think, and Paul was, Paul was writing for journals.
0: He wrote for City Limits, he wrote for Time Out, he wrote reviews, he did book reviews, and of course it was, you'd have to read 5 books a week to write 5 reviews, because that was your contract, and you'd get paid something that just kept him in cigarettes for that day, really. He did smoke a lot of cigarettes.
1: No, but it's nice that you're talking about different kinds of, jobs and titles and what it might mean to be an artist, like the kind of uselessness of being an artist, in a sense. Maybe
0: I think it's really important to keep that in mind, actually, that, you know, nobody needs this. That actually, you know, they might tell you how they feel in response to something you've done, into a performance you've done, or into something, an exhibition that I've seen. That's a great pleasure and a great gift to give, but it's not the same thing as needing to get somebody to block your drain.
1: It's not.
0: I'm not arguing that utility is in any way superior, because I'm not saying that, and I don't think you think that either.
1: No, well, especially not in the arts.
0: Especially, no.
1: No, and for reasons that you've just said, and I'm just thinking about the thing that I really loved about reading about Stella Adler, who influences my character, the actress.
0: Really?
1: Really, she does. Stella? Is that she says actors are aristocrats, because you are an aristocrat of the mind. So it's this idea of, you know, it's about class becomes an imaginative thing suddenly, even though, of course, class is a material thing. Of course.
0: Totally. No, I think,
1: but within the arts,
0: you taught me that, actually. You introduced me to that kind of idea of the way that.
1: No, but we've often talked about the middle classes.
0: Yeah.
1: And the history of that within art history, and particularly 20th century art history, and. Maybe it's a good way we can segue on to talking about The Shop, actually, and through Ajay.
0: Yeah. I think that it's something we both really enjoy that. And I think that, you know, we both said that in some ways in art schools it's a kind of difficult. It's one of those subjects that, and I know it sounds boring when people say people don't want to talk about class, because they don't often want to talk about class, mm-hmm. because it is dominated by a middle class sensibility still.
1: Mm. Which is we don't want to talk about this.
0: We don't want to talk about this. Yes. No, and it's not to talk about it in a way that makes the villain to the victim, which is often the way that identity politics, for instance, is often dealt with. It's really to do with fun. It's really to do with like the collisions, because I know that you're much more middle class than what I am.
1: Yes.
0: But I always had middle class aspirations. And so I think that, you know, and I know your parents, and your parents are the same age as me and actually come from similar class backgrounds. Mm. So I think it's a really interesting...
1: A product of aspiration.
0: Conversation. Nobody should be embarrassed to join in.
1: No.
0: You know, however your perspective and whatever muddle your perspective brings you into that conversation, I think it's really, really important, because it is about the values that are otherwise assumed. And too often they're assumed through a kind of traditional middle-class lens. And I find that a little bit like clawing, a bit dull, actually, truth be told. So when we... decided that we had to do something that to represent the independence of Sartre 25 as a unity, I think that's when we decided we wanted to do a shop. And then, well, you decided that it was a shop that wouldn't sell anything.
1: Did I decide that?
0: You decided that, yeah.
1: But
0: I thought it was a really great concept, really, because it what you were just saying about utility and about this idea of what art is. Well, there's one obvious value to art is that it becomes a kind of currency, and that's something that again is not immediately to its credit in this day and age. Mm. That you know that we know that it's very difficult for many graduating students or many older. It's very difficult for a lot of people to actually get their work shown or to get their work sold, because art sells for vast sums of money, because it's essentially used as a kind of as currency, really. It covers a multitude of sins.
1: Indeed,
0: and there are the values
1: it functions
0: stake.
1: It has a huge economic function, although some people are questioning how powerful that is going to remain in a sense.
0: I think the middle ground is shifting, obviously, but the upper ground is not.
1: No,
0: is not, you know.
1: Indeed.
0: It's like there's many a fancy apartment pad that's just full of token gestures of really celebrated artists over and over again, the same thing over and over again, or it looks like the same. And I'm not discrediting any of those artists either, and I even like the fancy stuff they've got on their walls, but it is stifling, I would say. And I think because of your, again, one of the things that you brought into the conversation about setting up the shop and how we would play with the ideas of values, because you've read through Marx, you've read through Marx in relation to Quentin Crisp.
1: Yeah.
0: So you kind of merged.
1: Amazing crossovers. Yes.
0: And you brought them into the same voice.
1: Absolutely brilliant.
0: And so that was something in the shop that we... decided we wouldn't sell anything, even though I'm here today and I am trying to promote my recent publication, Bring Me Sunshine, a novel by Bernard Walsh. We had it available in the shop, but we wouldn't sell it to anyone.
1: Well, that was your decision.
0: That was my decision. Although I did yield to a great friend of yours who came in, he had a present he wanted to give to somebody, a 50th birthday.
1: Yeah, so we begrudgingly sold him.
0: I sold him a copy of Jack in the Jungle.
1: Jack in the Jungle, which is a fabulous...
0: But it's been put on the... it's been put away for a while now.
1: Put away. That's an elusive secret you all have to live with.
0: Yes, author of. So...
1: The shop that didn't sell anything. I just think, I know you're...
0: Well, we were open every day for a month, weren't we?
1: Well, we were, exactly.
0: And it was on New Cross Road, which, for those who don't know, is a main thoroughfare out of London to go to the Channel ports. And so we loved the idea that we were doing something. Again, this question around access, and you might see things just by chance, not an audience that, you know, you might expect to come. But actually, the surprises that you're going, that might happen through people coming off the street into your shop. And we had the sign outside, which was a sign that I'd made as an earlier artwork, which was a sandwich board. We made it into a sandwich board, didn't we? And it was pet shop. Well, we weren't advertising the shop as being a pet shop. It was just an artwork that just said pet shop. which was from an image from where I grew up in Manchester, in Harper Hay. And there it was in New Cross, and I thought that was really, I really got a lot of pleasure out of that. But it also did create some confusion where people come and say, which goes they were at the pet shop.
1: They were often confused whoever stumbled in, which was just wonderful to have conversations.
0: Yeah, and there was one day when funnily enough, we didn't get a lot of passing trade as it happened. But we were there dutifully every day, and there was one day when I was there typing and somebody came in and they could see, it was very stage set, wasn't it? There was an upper room as well. So we used it very much to be like a stage set for Friday night performances when we invited people like Liv.
1: Yes, Liv Fontaine, who was earlier this week. Yep.
0: who was absolutely stupendous in it, in the shop. And so I think confusion's a good thing. It's a productive thing because it forces the question. But I remember one day being there when somebody came in and they were nice. They looked at the things and then they came up to me and I was just typing away trying to be not a nuisance to them, being able to just wonder where they wanted to. And they said, they said it in a very matter of fact, said, so you're going to explain it to me? And I went, no, because that's not what I do. You know, I don't, that's what we do things for, is to explain, to talk about and to join in the conversation about, but not to kind of own the knowledge of what it is or what it particularly means. You know, what drives me to make a piece of work, what I might develop as an understanding through making it, is very different to it becoming an explanation that says it is this, because I'm not sure. I'm, you know, my favorite question, what is it, is a good question.
1: It is.
0: But I don't necessarily have the answer.
1: Well, one of the many things you've taught me is that it's never about the answer, it's only ever about the next question, I guess.
0: To keep things in question. But yeah, I think it's really funny when you said taught you, because you know that my
1: you don't teach anyone. God, I blundered there.
0: I think
1: you taught me nothing.
0: I taught you nothing. No, because I do.
1: Oh, that's what Bernard says. When the first thing
0: if
1: you
0: I get,
1: told me
0: when I get a tutor group each year, I just say it because I don't want anybody under any illusion that you know. I think obviously I am a tutor and I take that very. It's a great. Pleasure to be a tutor, but teaching is something else. It's not teaching is something else. So I do get it. And
1: within art,
0: you taught me. We learned together is actually the kind of slightly cross way.
1: Here at SARTA 25, we learn together.
0: We hope you're learning with us this evening.
1: Are you still with us?
0: Are you still with us? Shall I read the withered bough that you said?
1: Yes, please.
0: Just give some. The content to this book, which I am promoting on the pseudo Graham Norton show. My parents, Barbara and Richard, are both celebrating their birthdays this month. Oh, this is what age they were. My dad will be 75 on the 12th and my mother 70 on the 29th. They have six children. Michael is 47 and I am 43 and stayed very much that age, actually. Although recently I said I was 42 when I replied to a small ad in the Soulmates section of The Guardian. For some reason, 42 appears to be a threshold. I cycle, go to the gym, spend a lot of money on clothes, and occasionally spot my face with dabs of Nivea. So why shouldn't I thought, for the sake of maintaining a presence within what is already a relatively broad categorization of 35 to 42, retrieve a year, or maybe over the next couple of years, a year or two, from what is merely statistical? Then there are my sisters, Barbara and Patricia, the twins. They are 42, Catherine is 38 and Claire is 33. My parents also have 13 grandchildren of various ages, ranging from 29 years to several months. It certainly looks as if their line will flourish for many more generations to come, although definitely not down my branch where the blossom is entirely decorative. As soon as my season is done, I can imagine the gardener swinging back and forth with his rigid saw, pruning me right back to a stump. Michael came up with the maddest suggestion for the birthday celebrations. We could all chip in for a family portrait to be done at Ludwig's Photographic Studios in Manchester as a surprise. As a surprise, Patricia asked him. But how would it be a surprise? They would have to be there. No, he said, I was thinking it would be just the children and the grandchildren. What? She exclaimed, like staring at death, a world where your face no longer fits. So that idea was scrapped. But then Patricia spoke to Barbara and they came up with another idea. Barbara is a bit of a whiz on the computer, so she would draw up a family tree using Photoshop that would become a banner and also part of the PowerPoint presentation at the dinner we would hold to hold in their honour. Apparently she's already captured us without any of us knowing on her new iPhone. There's going to be Mum and Dad at the bottom of the trunk next to the earth, as if they were the original couple. Then, as the sap rises, there are the five fertile branches as portraits of the different family groups. But when it comes to my branch, an embarrassment, it will be a head and shoulders portrait of me, as I am, I suppose, because I am without issue, assumed to be dead from the waist down. I asked Barbara not to write no issue next to where my offspring might have been, but instead allow me to make a brief statement about my art. She said, Barbara doesn't really like art. I think that would be a bit odd. Let's just leave it as a blank for now, just in case. In case of what? I asked, although I knew that was what she wanted me to say. Bernard, you know when your disco years are finally over, you might find you need a bit of help with the shopping. I rang my dad today to wish him a happy birthday, but we didn't speak because his new hearing aid was playing up. My parents have just had a loop system fitted in their home, which means my dad doesn't have to have the television on up, turned up full blast. When I said hello, a static thing happened through the phone. The trace of a passing signal, perhaps. Taxi for Richard Walsh, or ambulance is on its way. But all I could hear was Anne Robinson shouting in the distance, well, thank you. Goodbye. You are the weakest link. I'll get your mother, he muttered as he dropped the phone. And when she came to the phone, she said, please, can you help me? The sound of the television is everywhere. He's recording something in the dining room while he's watching something else in the living room. There just aren't enough hours in the day for him to keep up with what's going on. We both laughed. Well, wish him a happy birthday from me, I said, if you ever get the chance. I will, love, if there's ever a commercial break. Claire burst out laughing when I told her about the family tree. She knows how terrible Barbara and Patricia are, but we all enjoy what happens when those two hatch a plot. She'd been talking to Catherine the other day about how she still remembers the time when she realised she wasn't in any of the earlier photographs. And when she asked me why, I told her that was because it was a world BC, before Claire ever came along. I'll leave it there.
1: Thank you, Bernard. And where can one get a copy of Bring Me Sunshine nowadays? They contact you directly.
0: How inept am I?
1: No! I think if anyone wants to look into...
0: I'm here to promote something. I've not even got an outlet.
1: Acquiring a copy of Bring Me Sunshine, then message Bernard directly on Instagram. Artist Bernard Walsh. You won't be able to...
0: Walsh at Bernard.
1: Walsh at Bernard, that's it.
0: Yeah, great. Love to hear from you, anybody who's interested.
1: And anyhow, I think let's wrap it. Yeah, it's been great. Thank you so much for coming in today, Bernard.
0: Oh, William, it's just a pleasure. It's an absolute pleasure. Now we can go away and gossip about things.
1: Yeah, exactly. We can go. The fun continues. And thank you for listening, everyone.
0: Thank you, everyone.

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Everything that I've done, I've turned into

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1: Hi there. This is William Joyce. This is day two of my residency here at Residence. Today I'm joined, each day I'm inviting a different collaborator in that I've worked with to revisit scripts and performances I've already performed. Today I'm joined by Dom Sebastian. Hi, Dom.
2: Hi, thank you for having me.
1: You're welcome. How are you today?
2: I'm very well, thank you.
1: Well, you look well. You're dressed very exquisitely.
2: Thank you.
1: I look like I've come out of a dustbin, but that's the look for me this week.
2: A look for radio.
1: Yeah. Thank you, Dom. So Dom and I met on the Conditions Studio Programme, which is a studio programme that is located in Croydon and is run by Matthew Noel Todd and David Panos. And we are studio neighbours, aren't
2: yes,
1: we?
2: Yes, happen to be placed next to each other.
1: Right next to each other. So I'm always looking at Dom's work. It's visually such a treat. It's just like all the things you couldn't imagine you could collage, he's done it. Mm-hmm. And it's, but there's a particular taste to it that's, but it's, it kind of embraces everything that's disgusting but also so visually pleasing to look at. So it has a great sensibility about it. And I think Dom also makes music, which for me has a similar, works in a similar way. As it's like playing with textures, with melodies, with tone, with minor and major. So it just, I'm a big fan of Dom's work, as you can hear from what I'm saying. But we started working together on scripts recently, and this, because I've been developing this, as you know, as I said yesterday, I've been developing this character called the Actress over the past 4 years, and which, who assumes that the audience are all aspiring actresses. And so I wanted to develop some interludes between sections of the script where Dom could create these sort of soundscapes. So we'll be doing a rendition of one of those shortly. Just want to hand over to Dom to play us some tracks that he's done, that he's made himself. Do you want to tell us about this?
2: So these are a couple of demos from last year, actually, and there are works in progress, and I mean, I'm planning to be spending a lot more time on music in the future. Mm. And I've just started a band with my friend Levant, so listen out for Legs Village.
1: Legs Village.
2: Yeah.
1: We love Legs Village.
2: Yeah, we love it. Yes. So, yeah, let's play some tracks.

0: Oh, yeah, I'm back. I just love the way that the textures come through with the music.
1: Mm. I mean, yes, it's about, you know, surface textures, hybrids.
0: Mm.
1: You know, it's like kind of mixing bowl. Yeah,
0: but these have more of a feel-good melody to them,
1: which I've
0: enjoyed.
1: Because
0: we've been developing quite a bleak sort of score, haven't we?
1: Very gothic, dark, kind of vintage sci-fi hell.
0: Thank you, Dom. But yes, so Should we move on? Should we give it? Should we start? Should we do our?
1: Yeah, I'm ready to go.
0: Are you ready to go? Yeah. Okay, great. All right.

An actress prepares. But how can she prepare for a life of acting? You are going to hear me repeatedly say that this is not about you. But I want you to know, right from the start, that you do matter. You live in a very busy world. You didn't have your coffee this morning, so you grabbed it at the cafeteria. Your boyfriend didn't call you. Your husband just doesn't care. Everyone has their troubles. And even if you have lost, as a woman loses, but still you win. For you have borne a son, and he will rule all of England and Scotland. You must realize that when you are inside this room, you leave the outside world outside. You need 100% honorable selfishness towards you. Perhaps one reason that a philosophy of self-regard might be worth trying is that a passionate interest in others has proven such disaster. We live in an age where people are selfish, yet they have no time for themselves, for in their spare time they preach, forgetting that nothing that is worth knowing can be taught, and that those who in trying to educate others have no time to educate themselves, and are therefore a public nuisance. Yet popular are these poor, peripatetic professors of posing. For all costumes are caricatures, and the basis of serious thought is not the fancy ball. Now, let's take a look at you. Today I asked you to wear a costume that would amplify the character. Now, if an actress came in as you are dressed, she would be asked to leave the theatre and to never come back. Never put anything on the body which doesn't feed the part and which doesn't feed your soul. I am tough. There is no kindness in my demand. I merely say that we are in this together. We've got to fight it out, so you better do it my way or you'll lose. So do it my way and stop it. Now, are we in this together? Are we in this together? Okay. Then repeat after me. I will be the aristocrat that God intended me to be. This is not the tradition in which performances are performed. You cannot speak words that way. You cannot sit in that chair that way. And you cannot dress that way. And I don't want to be subjected to it. Now, I accept your apology, knowing that it will help you and that you will do a lot to change it. You have the talent, but what you don't have, which a lot of people don't have, is a sense of style that you must achieve. And next time, dear, put some makeup on. Your face looks too democratic.

Now, in order to organize, there must be a hierarchy. And if you're top, well, someone has to be bottom. Or so said King John under the oak, or wherever he was standing. And little he got by it. For what more is a king but a man? And a queen but a... Well, King John is dead. And where I walk is a hall of torture. For in order to maintain your position at the top, you must welcome the aggrieved, those minorities disappointed in power, the minority oppressed. Though the ruler must be careful not to concede them too many resources or too much power. For the penetration of Rome was through breaches made by the natives. And when dealing with dissent, the difficulty, as doctors know, is in diagnosis at an early stage when treatment may be effective. As soon as diagnosis becomes too easy, it is often far too late for treatment. Statesmen have a body politic for a patient, and it must be cured. Though by this, I do not mean to say that the feminists, or those included in an all-inclusive package, are in error, let alone sick. Though a cause that wants equality with men can only be levelling downward. Now, there seems to be an unalterable law that if one group envies another, it will, given half a chance, imitate the worst characteristics of the admired species. Nowadays we see all and sundry competing with men in every phase of life, but with all the grace, social graces of a Medusa. Even Victorianism has become a term of abuse. Nowadays, women see it as a time of bondage for their sex. Though it is hard to imagine another period of English history in which women of the white middle classes enjoyed a more privileged position. For what does it matter that men put women on pedestals for the same reason that restaurateurs put chairs on tables? To get them out of the way and to make a clean sweep of things. Never again will there be a society which bestows on them, though only in the social and domestic senses, such large a realm of which they are the absolute monarchs.

Now, it has been said that only a woman can be a star. And that the reason there are no more stars is because there are no more women. But a star was never a woman. It was an idea of a woman. And what you must realize is that only a star plays Elizabeth. She was a star. She was queen. You're playing the lady in waiting. There is no age for an actress. There is no age. You have to have it. You've got to be able to produce it. You have to give her that tone that you give her. Otherwise, I'll kill you. And what's the good of that?

did she choose to be queen? What do you think? Do you think she chose? Then do you think she has any choice at all? Because if she has no choice, then she is a slave. Slave to her own image, perhaps. Well, that's something I can relate to. You see, when I look at myself in the mirror and see my own reflection, it really has nothing to do with me. No. Images appear, and I must follow them. I must follow them, no matter how manipulative, exploitative, or evil, or cruel they may be. Do you know what I mean? I thought so. Would anybody here like to rule? Or anybody here already find themselves in a position of power? Perhaps a teacher? A lecturer? A manager or a manageress of a coffee shop? You. Yes, you. There's something about you. Would you do something for me? Now I'm going to give you a line, and I want you to say the line in your most regal voice. Okay. The line is, "You will never govern Mary," in your most regal voice. Speak to her. And make her realize the technique of being a queen. Right now you are agagagaga. It's not going to help you. In guiding her, awakening her to this technique of governing, which is masculine, which is strong. None of this feminine nonsense. We're finished with that. You do as I say, not as I do.

Now you heard that knock and you had no reaction to it. Yes, you. Do you think your majesty would be concerned with knocks? Now you say in the play that your father is a weakling. But there is no one acting weaker than you. Which is very bad for the part and extremely bad for the play. Now listen, the peasant is not a slob. They are not a bum, and they are not poor. Now I heard from somewhere that you have some background, of Italian background. Is this true? Well, no background is lost. No background is lost. So I want that Italian in you. Give me Irish. No. Get Jewish. That's where the acting is. And as for you, as I know it is hard for you, it is hard for us all because we've been brought up to be ashamed of self-importance. Well, you need much more darlings. 1,000 times more. And you don't have that soul. And you need that soul, and I can't blame you. That's why you want to be actresses. But for now, it is far better to be a fake somebody than a real nobody.

do whatever you want. As long as you obey. Do whatever you want. As long as you obey. Do whatever you want. As long as you obey. Do whatever you want. As long as you obey. Do whatever you want. As long as you obey.

You will never govern, Mary. You will never govern, Mary. In your most regal voice. In your most regal voice. You will never govern Mary. Yes, you'll do as I say. Not as I do. If that's all right with you, you'll do as I say. Not as I do, if that's all right with you. Just do whatever you want. But obey. Speak to her. And make her realize the technique of governing, which is masculine, which is strong. None of this feminine nonsense. We're finished with that. We're finished with that.

some makeup on. 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Next time, dear. Put some makeup on. Your face looks too democratic. Dear. Next time, dear. If there'll be a next time, dear, try putting on some makeup. Your face looks too democratic.

Now I accept your apology. Now. I accept your apology. Knowing that you will do a lot to change it. You have the talent. You have the talent. But what you don't have, which a lot of people don't have, is a sense of style that you must achieve. Next time, dear. Next time, dear. Put some makeup on. Your face. Your face looks too democratic.

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2: Hello everybody, this is William Joyce. And this is my first day of the residency here at Resonance Extra FM. And every day I'm inviting in a special guest to work with me on adapting past performances for radio. And also I'll be developing a new script called Daddy Dearest that I'll be bringing together at the end of the week. So today I have with me Vida Vojic.
3: Yes.
2: Vida Vojic.
3: You said it perfectly.
2: Thank you, Vida. Who is a fantastic performer and artist, drummer, Hildegard singer.
3: Yes.
2: Poet.
3: Sure.
2: Astrologer. Astrologer, is that right?
3: Yeah, or maybe just tarot reader. I mean I'm not at the level that I could be as an astrologer. I just think it's fun, you know, like all of that stuff, like astrology and tarot. It's just kind of like my guilty pleasure.
2: Yes,
3: it's the thing that makes me relax the most. And then in that relaxation of just being like, oh, my head is too full of things, I need to fill it with something kind of weird and potentially like illogical or whatever, I've just happened to like gain a lot of knowledge through just watching a lot of YouTube videos. And now I can kind of read tarot. But it's a weird kind of, I'm not sure what I think about it, relationship with the tarot.
2: Oh, well, we'll get back to that later. Yes, we have time for that. Yeah. So we've been rehearsing today, haven't we? We've been rehearsing, yeah, revisiting a performance of mine called Metronome that I performed earlier this year,
3: which I actually got to see live. I saw the premiere.
2: You saw the premiere, yeah, at Chemist Gallery in South London.
3: It's like January, right?
2: No, yes. It was end of January.
3: All right,
2: February. And so we've been revisiting some of the musical sections, which Max Schuller made the original.

0: original music for. But we've been rethinking them as acoustic versions with...
1: Yes, MTV Unplugged.
0: But absolutely. That's the kind of...
1: That's the vibe.
0: Yes. Yeah. And so we're going to do some performances of that for you, for everyone. Yeah.
1: And I'll be playing the talking drum. It's funny because you did that performance at the end of January, right? And I had just come back from Senegal.
0: Yes.
1: I spent a month in Senegal. And one of the things that I did there... was that I played the drums, and specifically this little talking drum, which they have all over West Africa, different types of talking drums. And the one that they have in Senegal is called the tama. I've also heard it called the tamani. And it's almost like, I think it's like one of the tinier versions of it, and you carry it under your armpit and tie it to your shoulder. And it's a drum that speaks because you can basically change the pitch in real time, which you'll get to hear in just a minute. And you change the pitch of the skin of the drum by pushing on its strings on the side.
0: And you're holding it under your arm, aren't you?
1: Yeah, in the armpit kind of thing. And there's a whole, like, very sophisticated, probably talking drum language, which I have no idea how to speak. But I know how to change the pitch, and I'm making something up. But in Senegal, they could literally, like, speak to each other.
0: I'm hearing your voice when we hear it, when you were doing it earlier.
1: It's my voice.
0: It's speaking your voice.
1: Yes, let's say that. I should give a shout out to the guy who made me the drum and also gave me...
0: You had it made.
1: I had it made by this guy called Musa, so I want to shout him out. Musa Jo. We had a lesson. We did a lesson in Dakar as well. And yeah, so I'm really happy to be playing
0: Musa
1: it.
0: Jo. I think.
1: Musa Jo.
0: Amazing.
1: Yeah. Anyway. So
0: if you're listening.
1: I don't think he doesn't speak any English, but he speaks French. But what was I going to say about that? Anyway, I'm really stoked to be trying your metronome piece because it's obviously... an incredible performance, and everyone were totally blown away by it. And
0: thank you, Rita.
1: Yeah, I don't know if we get to, because we're working with that content the whole show, so maybe we get to chat about it.
0: Yeah, well, I should probably set the scene a little bit for the section that we're going to start with.
1: Yes,
0: which is sort of halfway through, really, the piece, and it's when I've been developing this character called the actress over the past few years, which assumes that all audiences are aspiring actresses. And she's sort of based on a lot of figures from acting history, really, like Stella Adler, but also Quentin Crisp or Betty Bourne, sort of, you know, characters that have authority. And in this moment in Metronome, she's sort of wondering, how does the actress line up with the history of live art? So that's really where... This piece begins. But anyhow, shall we go for it?
1: I'll tie the drum to my shoulder.
0: Get your drum on, Rita. And I can find where we are. Okay. And I'll do that introduction part as well. Yeah. Okay. Well, if you really want to take apart the master's house, then you really need the master's toys, I mean tools. For these are your favourite toys. And I'm perfectly happy for you to have these toys, and to play with them at home and hug them to yourself, and share them with other people that come around and play with your tools. But you will not make me play with these toys. No, you will not make me play with these tools. Now here are a pair of scissors. One by one, come and cut my clothes off. Here's an all-you-can-eat buffet, presented on my naked body. Tuck in. Here are some fishing hooks, with pendulums tied to them. Watch me insert them into my forehead and swing to the music. Here's a skeleton. I want you to lie under it. Here's a camera. I want you to break the Western gaze with it. Here's a gorilla mask. I want you to decolonize the institution with it. Here's a gun. F me or run. Here's some barbed wire. I want you to roll around in it. Here's a scalpel. Just do whatever you want with it. Okay. Now I want you to scream. Yes. Now I want you to shout. All right. Okay. Now I want you to cry. Now I want you to, I want you to come. Okay. Now I want you to bleed. I want you to piss. I want you to shit. I want you to lose your shit.

0: I want results. And don't f*** it up. Thank you, Vita.
1: Well, thank you all. So, metronome, eh?
0: Yes.
1: Why metronome? Like, why that title?
0: Well, it really came from wanting to do a costume that was based on a metronome that I had, where I'd be wearing tap shoes, and it was really the movement of the feet from side to side, and then somehow building on that costume that would be like a mahogany covered tap shoe, and then how it might be elaborated throughout the body, and then I had this idea of ultimately becoming a pendulum as well at the end of the performance. So I don't really know why metronome, even though I've made it into this big performance.
1: Yeah.
0: But there's something about the setting a pace, the authority of time, the variety of time, and the control of time, really, and what that might mean expanded across different topics that I bring up in the performance, really. Mm.
1: Brilliant. And you did indeed become a pendulum.
0: Yes.
1: At the end of, yeah.
0: I mean, I was just spending...
1: Can you just like describe that moment for those who didn't see it?
0: Well, actually, it's actually the moment we're about to restage, right. Actually, was during this moment where I do this piece called Strike. And it's, I'm on this sort of moving stage with two dressers, and they've been sort of building up and taking off costumes throughout the performance. And one of them's just hooked me up to a clamp that's clamped in the middle of Chemist Gallery, and from one of the I-beams, and the stage is about 30 centimeters off the floor, so it's not, you know, an extravagant height. And then the music is building, and then I sort of launch into Strike, and then the stage is removed from underneath my feet.
1: Oh, yes.
0: And then I'm sort of suspended slightly off the ground, and I'm just left there to dangle.
1: How did you feel about dangling?
0: Well, it took a few trials.
1: Were you flying? You were like, you were a pendulum.
0: It took a few trials, and it was not without pain.
1: Really? Where was the pain?
0: In that area.
1: Oh, you
0: know,
1: really?
0: Well, that's where I was. That's where you end up, you know, the suspension area of the body.
1: I've never tried.
0: Okay. Yeah, well, anyhow, it took a few trials to get that right.
1: Mm-hmm. But, was it all about technique or?
0: Sitting in the right way into the harness.
1: Interesting.
0: Really was the thing. Mm-hmm. But,
1: did it feel good then to fly?
0: It did, and I think because the script kind of enters into this complete absurdity at this point where, you know, I'm also trying to memorize the script, but then just saying whatever comes to my head, the script kind of goes out the window. I know what I need to say. Mm. And it's a kind of the absurdity of what the strike might mean to time, actually.
1: Right.
0: You know, it's a kind of like break in time.
1: Yeah.
0: A break in what we consider to be our working lives.
1: Mm.
0: So, exciting. Anyhow, let's just get into it. Yeah.
1: So I'm going to switch to a regular snare drum now.
0: Okay, yes.
1: No more talking drum. Good old fashioned snare.

0: My mic's going off.
1: Can't. Oh, yeah, amazing. I'm back. All right. Strike as you work, as you get paid. Strike as you pay your dancers. Strike a performance of a strike. A performance of a workers. Strike your institution. Oh, your instructions for technicians. Strike in support of your strike. As you kick this open door, strike and show how accommodating the institution is to your strike. Work. Work up to a reading of words. Strike. A consciousness of a labor. Strike. Your workers. Your dancers. Your technicians. Strike. Your profession. Your colleagues. Strike. You're a professional. Strike. It's a professional. Strike. You cultural workers. Strike. You culture vultures. Strike. Your gays. Strike. He's gay. Not a handbag. Strike. Look, but don't look. Strike. How dare you look? Strike. This is work. Strike. Please. This is work. Fab. Thank you, Vida.
2: My great pleasure, Will. It's very hot in the studio. Oof.
1: It is.
2: But I'm enjoying it.
1: I'm getting into the sweat, yeah.
2: Yeah. Surrendering, I think, is what we need to do.
1: So we're sort of moving...
2: territory, or...?
1: We're moving it through into the script, really, because this is... But we're going to take a different direction, aren't we? More of a vocal direction.
2: Yes.
1: On your part.
2: Yes.
1: We're going to go into blues.
2: Yeah. Should I talk about my love for the blues?
1: Sure. This is why I really consulted Vida in the production of Metronome, because I know your extensive knowledge of music, and I wanted the Metronome piece to be switching from genre to genre on each element, like a metronome might be used at different tempos, different... Anyway, so you were always the perfect person. But so I'm glad to be able to work on this with you today.
2: Yeah.
1: But yes, no, please tell us about...
2: Well, just that... Well, I can say that I'll sing the song called Stormy Monday. I think it's like a real like blues classic. And but I don't remember who sings it, actually. But that's probably... Or maybe it's like
1: probably
2: a general...
1: Probably everyone.
2: Yeah, exactly, exactly. And if possible, I would love these, like... Because my headphones aren't on at the moment. But it's nice because we'll use some reverbs. I'd like to hear that. But yeah, I think blues was like... It was when I started playing like the guitar when I was like 12, maybe. Mm-hmm. And I got really into blues. It's like one of the first kind of genres that I felt like a real affinity with, which is funny, you know. I grew up in Sweden. It wasn't like there was any... But the weird thing, though, is I'm from Gothenburg, and Gothenburg has a sort of blues rock scene, or it's kind of like... It's a type of Gothenburg rock music, actually, that is often based on, like, the traditional blues scale and that kind of thing. But yeah, anyway, I just love blues. It's like, it's. I think it's also the kind of... it's also the kind of music that is very open for kind of free improv and just vibes. And I wanted vibes, and I wanted, like, you know, the slowness of a lot of blues really allows you to... Oh, my headphones are coming on. So that's good. Yeah, this is good. But anyway, I just thought, because this section of Metronome talks about work and working and workers and And then I just felt like maybe this is the moment for me to sing some blues.
1: Well, I thought it was a perfect suggestion that we've been, yeah, that you brought today. But yeah.
2: Great. Well, let's get into it. Maybe I could have some reverb on the microphone.
1: Everything's up and running for you?
2: Sort of. It would be nice with a little bit more volume in the headphones and then also some reverb. Oh, that's nice. Thank you. And then some reverb on my microphone. And then I'm... Yes, can I have even more? No, that's probably good. Oh no, maybe less actually. Sorry. Perfect. Thank you. Thank you, Milo.
1: We haven't even.
2: Well, thank you, Milo.
1: The wonderful Milo. Everyone knows.
2: Probably. Probably some kind of resonance guru, or I don't know.
1: Absolutely.
2: Yes.
1: Okay, so let's do it.
2: Let's do it, yeah. Actually, I'm going to have the script in front of me.
1: Oh, yeah.
2: I don't know when to stop, you know. Okay. All right. They call it Stormy Monday.
1: A woman's work is never done.
2: But Tuesday is just as big.
1: A researcher's work is never done.
2: I said they call
1: a psychologist's work is never done.
2: Monday.
1: An archaeologist's work is never done.
2: It's just as bad.
1: An anthropologist's work is never done.
2: And Wednesday is worse, baby.
1: A socio-apologist's work is never done.
2: Natalia.
1: But that's because a Pakistani's work is never done. An Indian's work is never done. An Australasian's work is never done.
2: Saturday.
1: An African's work is never done. A North Korean's work is never done.
2: On Friday.
1: But that's because your work for the Palestinians is never done.
2: And Saturday.
1: And your work for the Sudanians is never done.
2: And Sunday.
1: But that is because your work for the Armenians never began.
2: And I'll just get down on my knees.
1: And your work for the Guantanamoians is never done. But that is because your work for the ancient Egyptians is never done. And your work for the ancient Mesopotamians is never done. Yes. Your work for the ancient is never done.
2: Lord of mercy on me.
1: Great,
2: yeah. Maybe now, yes, back to talk.
1: Back to talk.
2: Ooh, I like it.
1: No, it was
2: it's
1: really...
2: It's kind of, we just played this through like once or twice and then we're going live. It's a really cool setup. I'm honored that we can do this. It's pretty cool.
1: No, and I love that we discovered this relationship where you're doing the singing in the back, because the next song is going to be...
2: Also,
1: a similar sort of setup where you're doing a different kind of vocal in the background and I'm sort of just over the top layering my voice. And I mean, it's an absolute honor to be doing that.
2: Well,
1: with
2: likewise.
1: Such a voice of yours.
2: So, yeah, I just did a bit of a, let's say, my male drag right there.
1: Mm-hmm.
2: And now I'm going into a very different kind of frequency range because I will be singing... I will be using these Gregorian chants, actually, that I picked up while traveling earlier this spring.
1: Oh, yeah. Where were you traveling?
2: Well, I was traveling all over, like always. But I happened to be in France. I was planning to do a pilgrimage all on my own. But then I got a bit ill and I was like, I still want to have a bit of a holy moment. What can I do? I'm too weak to hike, you know. And then I thought, why don't I just check into a monastery? And France is actually full of them, and similar like it's quite similar in the UK as well. Basically, you have all these monasteries where you can just do like 3 to 4 day, or I think 1 to 5 day retreats. Anyway, like you can't stay more than a certain amount of number of days, but also you can basically check into these monasteries and you get a bed or like your own little room. You get 3 meals a day and you get to just participate in as many services as you want. And there would have been, I think, 6 of them a day, starting at like, I don't know, 6:30 or something. And then the last one at 7:30 in the evening. And it's just wonderful.
1: God.
2: And I absolutely found God. And it was a Trappist Cistercian monastery, well, nunnery, actually, 18 nuns in the French Alps, like kind of close to... well, Saint Marcellin was like the village that you got off in, and then
1: well, it's very fitting that we chose this for this last piece, because
2: yeah,
1: this is a point in the performance where I'm sort of dropping off. I mean, it won't come across in this version that we've constructed today, but in the actual version, I'm sort of losing my words. There's a sense of deterioration of the actress that I've just the character that I've sort of built up, but maybe not. That's how I see it. But many people say that. Yeah, exactly. Maybe she's found God too.
2: Maybe
1: or,
2: she's,
1: you know,
2: transcending she's the limits of being somehow.
1: Oh yeah, I like that idea.
2: Yeah, and that was so basically these melodies. What I'm going to sing now is taken straight out of that experience. It's just melodies that the nuns were singing, and they have some kind of strange. I mean, you heard them earlier and it's kind of like, okay, everything changes. Like the space changes with them.
1: Okay.
2: So I'm really excited to put these two things together.
1: All right. Well,
2: let the actress fly.
1: Shall we go for it?
2: Yes. Then? We need some reverb and then we're good to go.
1: Oh yeah. I think on mine as well.
2: Oh yeah. We're starting inside of the church, aren't we? I can have quite a lot of reverb actually. Yes, I am just okay. All right, we good to go?
0: Actually, we're doing this.

0: What's your work? Watches you work?
1: Watches you toil?
0: Watches you toil?
1: Watches
0: you work to tell us how much you toil?
1: Look at your lot. Look at your job.
0: Look at your job.
1: As you ask for that,
0: as you ask for that support.
1: As you accept that,
0: as you accept that award.
1: And thank thee, no saviour.
0: And thank the,
1: as you
0: no saviour. As you dedicate this award to,
1: raise awareness of the,
0: to raise awareness of the,
1: by Jove, look at your job.
0: By Jove, look at your job.
1: Look as you, look at you as you travel.
0: Look at you as you travel.
1: As you read your labour.
0: As you read your labour.
1: As you spread your labour.
0: As you spread your labour.
1: Up and down and across the Mediterranean.
0: Up and down and across the Mediterranean Sea.
1: Look as you follow your migrant
0: footsteps.
1: Look at
0: you as you follow your migrant footsteps.
1: As you research your ancestors.
0: As you research your ancestors' excavation site.
1: From the river to the sea.
0: From the river to the sea, like Lady Liberty.
1: Then up and down, forwards
0: and up and down, forwards and backwards over.
1: The upper, lower,
0: middle, whatever class sea.
1: To the colonies across the globe.
0: To the colonies
1: down and down,
0: across the globe and up and down it.
1: Look as you represent your research about your family's oppressed.
0: Look at you as you represent your research about your family's oppressed workers. Through the same institution that oppressed them.
1: Strike.
0: This is not a performance. Strike.
1: Strike, this is
0: not a performance of labor.
1: Strike.
0: This is not entertainment.
1: Strike.

0: For if when the thing is useless, so is the labor contained within it. The emotional, the physical, the whatever labor does not count as labor and is therefore useless. The actress has an intangible, incomplete quality. Think about it as a virtue, not a failing that needs to be fixed or compensated. Pathetic, maybe. Sensitive. Now that's a virtue. Thank God that's still left in some of us. Thank God there are still useless people. I love doing that.
1: Oh, we're still in the church. No, not anymore. Me too. It's so, singing like that is just like, it just cleans you somehow.
2: Mm.
1: You know?
2: Well, I feel cleansed.
1: Well, good.
2: Hearing you.
1: I feel like the actress has,
2: oh, yeah.
1: Huh?
2: Oh yeah, yeah. Sorry,
1: well, I just feel like the actress has a kick-ass quality to her. I always feel really like on fire after seeing her. I think a lot of people feel that way, actually.
2: I'm glad to hear it.
1: So we're finishing. No time for tarot this time.
2: No time for tarot.
1: No. You'll have it off air, not on air. Is that a thing?
2: Which is probably better.
1: Yeah. Okay.
2: Well, thank you everyone for listening.
1: Thank you. Thank you all for inviting me.
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Systems to ensure that taking care of that, no harder, no harder, no harder, no harder, no harder, no harder, no harder, no harder, no harder, no harder, no harder, no harder, no harder, no harder, no harder, no harder, no harder, no harder, no harder, no harder, no harder, no harder, no harder, no harder, no harder, no harder, no harder, no harder, no harder, no harder, no harder, no harder, no harder, no harder, no harder, no harder, no harder, no harder, no harder, no harder, no harder, no harder, no harder, no harder, no harder, no harder, no harder, no harder, no harder, no harder, no harder, no harder, no harder, no harder, no harder, no harder, no harder, no harder, no harder, no harder, no harder, no harder, no harder, no harder, no harder, no harder, no harder, no harder, no harder, no harder, no harder, no harder, no harder, no harder, no harder, no harder, no harder, no harder, no harder, no harder, no harder, no harder, no harder, no harder, no harder, no harder, no harder, no harder, no harder, no harder, no harder,
Hit me, hit me, hit me, hit me, hit me, hit me, hit me, hit me, hit me, hit me, hit me, hit me, hit me, hit me, hit me, hit me, hit me, hit me, hit me, hit me, hit me, hit me, hit me, hit me, hit me, 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

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important, important, important, important, important, important, important, important, important, important, important, important, important, important, important, important, important, important, important, important, important, important, important, important, important, important, important, important, important, important, important, important, important, important, important, important, important, important, important, important, important, important, important, important, important, important, important, important, important, important, important, important, important, important, important, important, important, important, important, important, important, important, important, important, important, important, important, important, important, important, important, important, important, important, important, important, important, important, important, important, important, important, important, important, important, important, important, important, important, important, important, important, important, important, important, important, important, important, important, important, important, important, important, important, important, important, important, important, 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
1: Burst up, burst up, burst up, burst up, burst up, burst up, burst up, burst up, burst up, burst up, burst up, burst up, burst up, burst up, burst up, burst up, burst up, burst up, burst up, burst up, burst up, burst up, burst up, burst up, burst up, burst up, burst up, burst up, burst up, burst up, burst up, burst up, burst up, burst up, burst up, burst up, burst up, burst up, burst up, burst up, burst up, burst up, burst up, burst up, burst up, burst up, burst up, burst up, burst up, burst up, burst up, burst up, burst up, burst up, burst up, burst up, burst up, burst up, burst up, burst up, burst up, burst up, burst up, burst up, burst up, burst up, burst up, burst up, burst up, burst up, burst up, burst up, burst up, burst up, burst up, burst up, burst up, burst up, burst up, burst up, burst up, burst up, burst up, burst up, burst up, burst up, burst up, burst up, burst up, burst up, burst up, burst up, burst up, burst up, bur

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1: Communities.